Yeah, how? Okay, now that is the Who doing their tune "A Legal Matter" from their album My Generation. That was way back in 1965. In fact, we opened the set with three early 60s tunes from the Urtext. And before "A Legal Matter," it was the Beatles doing "Don't Bother Me," 1963. And that was from, of course, Meet the Beatles, their first real LP in the US. And for that, we let off this epidrop episode of the playlist with The Kinks and "All Day and All the Night" from 1964. There you go. 63, 4, and 5. We are covered. And that's how it all began, folks. Well, this is Coach K on the playlist, not just any playlist, but the playlist, and I am playing, gosh, just randomly generated, well, I guess you could say that was lightly curated sets of music from my exhaustive, expansive, and ever-evolving playlist of tunes, from the earliest recorded blues masters to the 60s and 70s rock and folk classics like we just heard, to some contemporary indie-ish bands as well. Sometimes we'll hear playlists from the listening audience. In fact, we always hear playlists from the listening audience because in the end, we're all one big playlist, as we like to say, yow. So, the spinoff of Homespun, you know us, fully modern electronic superhighway extension of the Vinyl Ramp to the Weekend, which Bunny got going for us. Okay. All right, so we'll keep ahead with music. Eventually, we're going to have some maybe guests in the studio from the Putney School who are looking into the radio station and doing some research into how it's all done. You know, they're watching how this is getting made, and John's in the studio, chairman of the board of WVEW, talking about what's going on. So maybe we'll get them on the air and play some of their tunes because we play what they want to do. Okay, so let's go down to this tune right here, this playlist. There's two playlists, actually. And, yeah, why not a little bit of, Sugar Pie? DeSanto.

Okay. Way to go. I was just took me by surprise. I was just drifting off, thinking about this and that, and all of a sudden, wait a second, this song's gonna end. That was the Rolling Stones with Factory Girl, which they released in 1968 off of the great album Beggar's Banquet. And before that, we heard Lucinda Williams, her classic tune, Car Wheels on a Gravel Road, which she released in 1998 on that album called That. And we started off that set with Sugar Pie DeSanto. And then that was keeping with the 60s vibe. That was 1962, predating everything. Strange Feeling is the name of that tune from her collection, Open Your Heart. Indeed, that's what we are trying to do here on the playlist. We're sending out little bits of love to the universe and hoping it just blossoms somewhere, you know. And that's why we play playlists from listening audience members, because, you know, we all love certain things so much we never get tired of them, which is the whole reason the playlist exists. You know, things we just don't ever get tired of. I don't care whether it's overplayed or underplayed. You know, we're not trying to impress anybody here on the playlist. Let's face it. And anyway, so everybody has them, you know. Sometimes people say, I don't know, my songs aren't any good. I say, hey, what are you talking about? Do you love them? Then they're good. You know what I mean? De gustibus non est disputandum, I learned in my Jesuit high school. Probably that's not correct Latin, but it means in matters of taste, there's no dispute. And certainly in matters of your personal playlist, there is no dispute. There's nobody saying, that's not good enough. Get that voice out of your head. That's a negative thing. All right. We are venturing into advice here. It's almost like a view and opinion. But what we're going to do now is get back to the show, which is the playlist. And we're going to play a playlist from Uber Dog. Uber Dog driving his Uber all around North Carolina. Haven't heard from him for a while, as a matter of fact. So let's see. I'm going to go ahead and, I mean, Uber Dog always has some of the masters. So I'm going to go ahead and give him the master corner here with this one. Well, it's a live version of a classic Dylan tune, Tangled Up in Blue, live at Boston Music Hall 75 with the Rolling Thunder Review. Here we go.

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She was lying in bed, wondering if she'd changed it all. If her hair was still red. If folks didn't sit their lives together, sure was it gonna be rough. They never did like mama's homemade dress. 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

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Splitting up on a docks that night, both agree on it was best. 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

0: 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I like to call him the master. His song, Up to Me. Take one from the bootleg series of Blood on the Tracks. It never got on Blood on the Tracks. What a song, 1975, I'll guess. And we're playing some tunes from the Uber Dog. How you doing, Uber Dog? I know you get bigger tips when you play the playlist, so I'm hoping that's working out for you. Before that, we heard Caravan. That was Van the Man Morrison, 1976, off of The Last Waltz. He was doing that with the band in their last tune, that live recording from Winterland Ballroom in San Francisco. And we started off the set with, again, the master. And we sandwiched the master in there. Tangled Up in Blue, 1975. He did that, of course, in the Boston Music Hall in 1975. Changing up the lyrics as he does. Well, if you win a Nobel Prize, you can pretty much do that. All right, now. So we have some special guests in the audience today from the Putney School. Why don't you talk about, Dave, tell us who you are.
1: Hello, I am Beast Thornton from the Putney School. And right now I'm here visiting the Brattleboro radio station for this little thing we have at Putney called Project Week.
0: Okay, yes, Project Week. What do you do during Project Week?
1: So Project Week, we basically have, we choose this like specific thing that we want to go into research with for 2 weeks, and I chose, I want to start a Putney radio station, maybe.
0: Oh, that would be so cool. You know, full disclosure, my son Eman went to Putney School, graduated in 2019. I think his Project Week, he did a photo collage of, you know, people, and, you know, it was like faces of Putney or something. I forget, but anyway, he loved it there. I mean, he loved the whole community vibe. I mean, that's the thing. So you're working on, you're researching creating, yeah, a radio station. Are you thinking of actually, I mean, how, what have you learned?
1: I've learned really, like, visiting here now, like, mm-hmm, what a radio station really is. I always knew what a radio station, like, the idea of one. But now I'm, like, really learning the process of all, like, the electronic side of it and how really you need to have a schedule, like, this massive thing.
0: Yeah, for sure. Now, we kind of wing it here. Now, I mean, we're all volunteer, and that's, I guess that's what you'd be as well. You know, I tell you, would you be having this radio station next year? Or is like,
1: yeah, potentially. I think next Project Week, really, this Project Week is spending, can I do this? Is this a possible thing?
0: Uh-huh.
1: And I think it is. So I think next Project Week, next fall, at the beginning of the year, I'm going to hopefully get one going.
0: Oh, man. Can I be on the show?
1: Hey, you never know.
0: Okay. That's how it works, you know. Well, you are on WVEW LP Brattleboro 107.7, your community radio station. That's something we say on occasion. So, what are things going? What's going on at the Putney School these days?
1: You know, Putney School, last 2 weeks, mm-hmm, Project Week, graduation's coming up.
0: Ooh,
1: for
0: nice.
1: For all them seniors.
0: I hear they're, you know, I think E-Man is out there. I mean, he's got his job now working for, you know, for, he's doing some immigration law and doing an internship there now in D.C. area. But he listens to the show on the archive because we were being recorded, and then it'll get posted on WVEW.org, which people listen to, which you can listen to, and you can hear the shows, and he will be hearing this. Shout out. We got another guest in the audience. This is Matt.
2: Hello. How are you?
0: Yeah, tell us about what you got here. Is your mic on?
2: Is my mic on?
0: Can you hear?
2: I don't know. I think your mic is on.

0: making sure.
1: I can only hear him in the studio. There you go. All right, perfect. That's why John's here. Good. Now I can hear you. All right. What do you got? So, Matt, tell us about yourself.
2: I've been working at the Putney School for 12 years, and mm-hmm. I like doing project weeks. I think it's a cool part of the school. Mm-hmm. Kids can do a variety of things, and Beach and I had been talking about music a lot this year, and I was trying to turn him on to a lot of different types of music, and he was getting this playlist that was getting larger and larger, and we started talking about the idea of, like, wouldn't you want to spread your playlist to other listeners and really show them how eclectic your music collection is?
1: What? That's what we do here.
2: That's right.
1: I'm starting to cry. All right. So, but and Matt, you were also, I remember you may have went on a lot of bike trips. You do this thing. This is Project Week. So at the end, at the beginning, you have this sort of nature adventure week.
2: That's right. I had E-Man as a freshman on our trip to Jamaica State Park, was a three-day bike trip. And we are continuing to do bike trips for long fall. We do more mountain biking trips now. We go up to the Northeast Kingdom, to the Kingdom Trails. Mm-hmm. But the long fall is still a big part of Putney.
1: Oh, long fall, yeah.
2: Yeah, a way for all the kids to get to know each
1: big
2: other
1: time.
2: And not necessarily go right into the academic realm. It's still a fun school.
1: It really is fun. I enjoyed being a parent around there. Beach, you worked in the barn yet?
3: Yeah, I had. I just had my first this trimester, working at AM Barn.
1: AM Barn, that's classic.
3: But like yesterday, I just got fired from my job.
1: Oh, so. Okay. All right.
3: Maybe not the best at attendance. A little early.
1: Come on, AM Barn. Come on, you got to help those cows out, because they're, they need help, just like like we all do.
2: And I'll give a shout out to one of my advisees who just made a huge 1,000-pound cow sculpture that is in the front of the Calder building at Putney. So if you're going through Putney and you're in the Putney main parking lot, look for the giant cow made by a student during exhibition, which is an opportunity for kids for 2 months to do their own thing.
1: That is first rate, man. The art there is amazing. And the kids can do so many different things there, which I found really cool. Like Emmanuel he was a soccer player, and like we were talking, you remember, played a lot of soccer there and had a lot of great time there, but he also got to do things like he wouldn't have ever done. He got to be on stage in the theater, playing in Twelfth Night or Orsino. That was never thought he would ever in a million years do anything like that, but it was all about the kids taking chances and risks, and it was a supportive environment for that. So that was very cool. Well, Beachy, I think you're going to get your radio station up and running.
3: Let's
1: here. Do you need any money?
3: We can't make all the money I can.
1: Hey, well,
2: you guys are getting rid of any equipment.
1: Well, okay. Well, listen, so we're doing the show here called The Playlist, and not just any playlist, but but we just played something from the Uber Dog. Is there anything, we should get a couple of your absolute must-have tunes. Now, I don't care whether they're overplayed or underplayed or, we're not trying to impress anybody. Mm. It's just like, what do I love? Doesn't have any profanity in it, though. Okay.
3: I think here, right now.
1: Yeah.
3: Favorite tune, Matt put me on to them. I think Pavement.
1: Okay. Which one, though?
3: Wait.
2: How about Summer Babe?
3: Some what?
2: Summer Babe.
3: Summer Babe.
1: All right. So you've been tuned on. Okay. So we are going to go. We got. Yeah, here we go. So we're going to hear that. But it's been great having you on.
2: Thank you.
1: And good luck with your station. And, man, what I like to say is we are all one big playlist. And then I like to say, yow.
3: Yow.
1: Because, it's the word we say when there are no words left. So thank you for being on. And we will talk to you. This is Summer Babe.
3: Thank you.
1: Song by Pavement. You got it.

0: All right, now we just heard a set of Josh, what was it? Four tunes, maybe. We start off with "Summer Babe" from Pavement, which was submitted by our Putney School guest. That's the song that they never get tired of. Beach and Matt both really love that song. And then after that, we heard Professor Longhair. We went eclectic today. It was all over the map. "Messing Around" is the name of the tune from Alive on the Queen Mary in the mid-70s. He released that. And then, of course, the Brian Jonestown Massacre with their song "Caress" from their album "Take It From the Man." Indeed. And then we finished it up there with the Supremes and "Stop in the Name of Love." Well, that goes way back to that's kind of a bookend, because we started off in the early 60s and we ended up there. Going to pretty much take off now because it's time for Dragon Moon, getting really close. But it's been a privilege and an honor to play music. And so thank you to the Putney School guests that we had. I have to have them back on there and maybe get E-Man and Beach in here to talk about the secrets of the Putney School. Anyway, we had a great time, and I think I'll just let it go. This is Coach K. I will be talking to you all next week. Bye now.
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This is Planet Groovateria with Linda and Bill. 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This is Planet Groovateria. Welcome to another Saturday show. We're going to get things started with a song called Uhuru.

0: What a classic album from the album Silk Breeze. That is Boss Gags, of course, and Low Down. One of my favorite albums of all time.
1: Had a bit of a
0: we also heard
1: there. Before that, we heard Harold Melvin
0: and the Blue Notes
1: with Teddy Pendergrass on vocals, and very Philadelphia-oriented album there called Wake Up Everybody, produced at Sigma Sound Studios by Gamble and Huff, and a song written by McFadden Whitehead, and that was Tell the World How I Feel About Cha, Baby.
0: I don't think he says cha.
1: Well, that's the way it's spelled.
0: How I feel about you.
1: And we started the show off with Osabisa, a Ghanaian British band from that had some success in the 70s. A song called Yuhu, which means freedom or liberation, self determination, that kind of thing. And that was a band that probably best known in this country for their album covers, which were done by Roger Dean, the same guy who did the album covers for Yes, and they often featured a flying elephant. All right, we had a bit of a discombobulated start there. Linda did a great job, though, getting us going. The parking situation here in downtown Brattleboro, it's a rainy, dreary day, and I was surprised
0: anywhere.
1: That there was so many, there was no place to park. So that's why I was late getting in, but Linda set
0: things up. I ran up here with the albums, trying not to get wet.
1: Oh, my gosh.
0: But
1: she got things going. All right. Next up, we're going to hear, I guess it's a kind of an autobiographical song from Father John Misty, whose real name is Josh Tillman. And the song is called Josh Tillman and the Accidental Dose.

Around this time, I publicly was treating acid with anxiety. I was unwell,

0: That is, of course, Van Morrison from the album Astral Weeks and Sweet Thing. Before that, we heard Rostam, former member of Vampire Weekend, from his new solo album. We heard a song called Like a Spark. Going back to some prog rock from the 70s, Camel, sounding a lot like Jethro Tull, did Super Twister. And we started the set off with Father John Misty with a song where he mentions Astral Weeks. The name of that song was Josh Tillman and the Accidental Dose. So a little bit of a Astral Week sandwich there.
1: Yes, indeed. And we
0: yes,
1: something caught in my mouth there. We will be right back after this important message.
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1: All right. Now that
0: you've swallowed the fly?
1: My vocals are unencumbered, so to speak. We're going to hear a trio of kind of Hawaiian-themed surf themed songs, I guess you'd say. The first is by John Prine from an album he released 40 years ago, I believe, called German Afternoons. And this is Let's Talk Dirty in Hawaiian.

Well, I bought a lot of junk with my moolah, and I sent it to the folks back home. I never had a chance to dance a hula. Well, I guess I should have known. When you start talking to the sweet wahini, walking in the pale moonlight, Okanoka, what I said, a knock a rock, a sis, boom, bakers, hope I said it right.

0: Aloha. I wish there was a video camera in the studio because I was dancing around here in a grass skirt and a flowery lei around my neck.
1: Of course, you lie. But
0: I lie like a rogue.
1: That would be something fun to see.
0: Yeah, that set of music. I just thought of this. I'm sure they're not listening, but let's send that out to our old friends from New Jersey, Nada and David, who now live in Hawaii, of all places. And that was a bit of Hawaiian-inspired music. That was Johnny Poi and his Surfboarders. He was a musical artist who led Hawaiian groups in the 50s and 60s during the exotica and lounge music craze. And that was a song from his 1965 album, Hawaii Calling. It was called Tahu Wahu Wahi. Before that, we heard not a Hawaiian band, but a band from England called And Also the Trees, kind of known as a gothic rock band. But that song seems kind of surf music inspired. It was called Fighting in a Lighthouse. And we started that set off with the great John Prine and a song, We Hope That Nobody Who Knows Hawaiian Music or Words were listening, and we'll call the FCC on it, on us. But that was called Let's Talk Dirty in Hawaiian.
1: And it's certainly right. Not a good day for surfing unless you want to try to do that in the parking lot here.
0: Yeah, especially in Vermont. Much surfing going on in Vermont.
1: But we're going to change things up and go back to some Philly funk from a band from the 70s called People's Choice. And this song's called I Likes to Do It.

0: All right, that was The Police from Zenyatta Mondatta. And, you know, we put together this show with various sources and inspirations. I want to turn that off. All right, sometimes it's songs we hear on another, on other stations or on TV, or sometimes it's stuff that's inspired by a certain streaming service.
1: Or other people suggest things for us. Lots of places.
0: That one, however, I was watching a news the other day. I believe it was a Philadelphia news station, which I still watch regularly. And they had a story about a body that was found in a suitcase.
1: So that inspired you to...
0: And that made me think of that song, so I thought we'd play it. Man in a Suitcase. Before that, we heard Peter Tosh from the great Legalize It album, which came out 50 years ago this month, I believe. That was No Sympathy. And before that, what was that? What's that band?
1: It was People's Choice.
0: People's Choice.
1: And I likes to do it. 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This is Planet Grooveteria. We have a lot of good stuff coming up in our second hour, including something new from Johnny Blue Skies, and we have some jam bands. We have a little classic rock. We've
0: all
1: got
0: kinds of stuff. Something new from
1: folk, indie rock,
0: Railroad Earth with Daniel Donato. That's a good one. Next up, though, is a band called Little Barry. We played something from them a few weeks ago, and the leader of this band is English guitarist Barry Cadogan, who has played with all kinds of people: Morrissey, Paul Weller, Primal Scream, Liam Gallagher, Black Keys. Anyway, they have a new album out called Gravity Freeze, and this is a song from that album called It Isn't Soul.

0: That is Fish from the Farmhouse CD with Back on the Train. Before that, we heard something from the new Johnny Blue Skies album. And it's obviously the project or the stage name these days of Sturgill Simpson. And that was a great song called Situation from Mutiny After Midnight. And we heard a new song from the Allergies called All the Time. And we started that set off with Little Barry and It Isn't Soul.
1: And up next, we have a psychedelic rock band out of Tokyo that broke up in 2022, but they played alongside King Gizzard at Gizfest in 2017. I'm not really sure how to pronounce the name of this band, but I'll give it a shot. It's Kikagaku Moyo.
0: That sounds right.
1: And the name of the song is called Streets of Calcutta.

0: That is David Bowie with a song called Absolute Beginners from a movie of the same name that came out in 1986, a movie I never saw, but supposedly it's a British rock film set in the 50s that was popular over in Britain.
1: Yeah.
0: But I've never seen it. I'll have to put it on the watch list.
1: I never saw it either, but I always loved that song from 40 years ago. Kind of appropriately, it came out of a song by another British band, The Who, with from the great Quadrophenia album. And I always thought of that song, The Real Me, as kind of quintessential Who song, with all four of the members of the band kind of doing their own thing, Entwistle with his signature bass lines, and Keith Moon with going crazy on drums, as he always did. Daltrey, you know, screaming urgently, and Townsend with his windmill guitar riffs, and all coming together, four separate identities all coming together in one singular powerful force.
0: Which I actually saw The Who, and I was lucky enough to see them. But
1: The Real Who, but no, not with
0: no,
1: Keith.
0: Not with Keith Moon. No. I'm not, you know, no, unfortunately. But even when I saw them, they were still good, but Townsend had lost quite a bit of his hearing, so he was a little off, but it was great to see them.
1: All right. And we started that set off with, let me give this a try, the name, Kigagaku Moyo. Is that right?
0: All right. I don't know.
1: All right. But anyway, we'll be right back after this message from one of our underwriters.
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1: That's a short and sweet one. All right, yeah. Up next, we had the pleasure of seeing Daniel Donato joining with various other musicians up at the Music on the Mountain benefit for
0: Divided Sky a couple weeks ago.
1: Trey Anastasio's rehab center. And Daniel Donato played with several other musicians, but not with this band, Railroad Earth. This is a new song with a collaboration from Daniel Donato and Railroad Earth. It's called Keep Your Eyes Open.

Baby, even you don't know by now. And it ain't no use to sit and wonder why, baby. It'll never do somehow. When your rooster crows at the break of dawn, look out your window and I'll be gone. You're the reason I'm a-traveling on.

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0: Thank you. We're going to take a break.
1: From the closing of Winterland, that, of course, is the Grateful Dead with Sunshine Daydream.
2: Right. And we heard before that great guitarist John Fahey with a song not inspired by another Grateful Dead song called Uncle John's Band, but it's called Buck Dancer's Choice, which, if you know the Dead and their lyrics, that is a reference in Uncle John's Band. But it actually is a, and I looked this up, of course, because AI knows everything. It's an iconic upbeat fiddle and fingerstyle guitar tune originating from 19th century Appalachian and Southern string band traditions. All right. And before that, we heard Mr. Bob Dylan, who just celebrated his 85th birthday, and he's still out there performing. I was going to say going strong. I'm not sure about that. I have seen some critical reviews of his recent concerts, some good ones, but some that mention how he sometimes doesn't even
1: His voice was going years back.
2: Right, but he doesn't even acknowledge the audience, apparently. I saw one review where he just had his back to the audience the whole time. Oh. That's not a good look.
1: And before that, we heard Rob Galbraith. He's probably not someone you've heard of, but he had a few albums in the 70s, and they refer to him as a musician who does Southern fried jazz-infused R&B. And that song was called Tell Me With Your Eyes, Just Be You.
2: Right. And we heard Kurt Vile, a new song called Rock a Stone. And I love the name of his new album, Philadelphia's Been Good to Me. And Kurt Vile will be appearing at the Green River Festival and down in Greenfield, I believe, in next month, along with a lot of other great bands. And we started that set off with Railroad Earth and Daniel Donato with Keep Your Eyes Open.
1: 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If you're listening on Monday, stay tuned for DJ Michael Bennett. We have time for maybe one more.
2: Yeah, we're going to go out with some Jorma Kaukonen and from his solo album, Qua. This is called Genesis.

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2: 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I'm DJ Michael Barrett, and I'll be with you for the next 2 hours. Tonight we've got tracks by Faust, Can, Noy, Night Ranger, The United States of America, La Tigra, Team Dresh, The Hooters, and Sandy Denny. Glad to have you listening along tonight. Hope that you hear something you like. First up, a set of songs by Silver Apples. Silver Apples were an American electronic rock group from New York, active between 1967 and 1970 before reforming in the mid-1990s. The group formed out of a traditional rock band called the Overland Stage Electric Band, working regularly in the East Village. Up first, let's listen to one of their most popular songs. This is Silver Apples with Oscillations.

This day is hesh. A broken bottle's inside, strewn with rags of love.

dropped down to dusty morning. Dropped down to dusty morning. Dropped down to dusty morning. Dropped down to dusty morning. Dropped down to dusty morning.

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Let's run down that last set of songs. We started the show out with three songs by Silver Apples. We heard Oscillations, followed by Ruby from their album Contact, and a track called Dust. After that, we heard Faust from Faust 4, the deluxe edition. We heard Giggy Smile. Stick around for songs by Human League, Noi, Tears for Fears, and Can. Let's hear a couple tracks by United States of America from the album The United States of America. This is I Won't Leave My Wooden Wife for You, Sugar.

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1: We just heard a track by Noi from Noi 2, a song called Super. Before that, Can with I'm So Green. Lalo Schifrin before that with the theme to Enter the Dragon, the main title. The Bruce Lee film soundtrack. And at the top of the set, we heard two by United States of America. We heard I Won't Leave My Wooden Wife for You, Sugar, followed by Do You Follow Me? This is WVEW LP Brattleboro Community Radio. I'm DJ Michael Barrett. We're going to hear a couple tracks now by the Human League from Reproduction. This is Almost Medieval.

0: That was Peter Gabriel, live at WOMAD 1982. And San Jacinto. Before that, Tears for Fears from the album The Hurting, with a track called Ideas as Opiates. And at the top of that set, we heard two songs by the Human League. We heard Almost Medieval, followed by Seconds from their album Dare. Stick around for Honeymoon Suite, The Hooters, some Sandy Denny coming up in this set.
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0: Let's check out music by Scandal, featuring Patti Smyth. 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

from the album Amore, the 1983 vinyl edition. That was the Hooters and a track called Blood from a Stone. Before that, from Big Prize, we heard Honeymoon Suite and What Does It Take? Two tracks by Sandy Denny before that, we heard Solo from the album Like an Old Fashioned Waltz, followed by the 1968 version of Who Knows Where Time Goes on the album Early Home Recordings. And we heard Scandal kicking that set off with Talk to Me featuring Patti Smyth. We're going to continue on with the cheesy 80s theme for a little bit here. Some Night Ranger coming up, but right now it's The Outfield with an acoustic version of Your Love.

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And we'll send you a sticker as well. All right, help us out. 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

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He was chasing.

0: Let's run down that last set of music. We kicked it off with The Outfield and the acoustic version of Your Love. After that, Night Ranger. From Midnight Madness, we heard Sister Christian, AC/DC, and their song Jailbreak. Veruca Salt after that. From the Volcano Girls EP, we heard Sleeper Car. And we just heard Let's Run by La Tigra.
1: How did it feel to you?
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0: Got some Beastie Boys coming up. Some Dog Bowl. Let's move along with Team Dresh from Personal Best. This is She's Amazing.

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2: We started that last set off with She's Amazing by Team Dresh. After that, Shopping Mall by Dog Bowl. Beastie Boys after that brought us Hold It Now, Hit It from their album License to Ill. Then we heard Talking Heads from the album Tentative Decisions, Demos and Live, a track called The Girls Want to Be with the Girls. And we heard Violent Femmes from the album The Blind Leading the Naked and Candlelight Song. That's gonna do it for this week. I'm DJ Michael Barrett, this is Tough Kiwa Radio, and you're listening to WVEW LP, Brattleboro Community Radio.
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0: Hello, this is Eugene Newman, director of the Vermont Jazz Center. 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
1: 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And to start my show off today on Classical A through Z, I did Symphony No. 2, Opus 27, Sergei Rachmaninoff. It was Detroit Symphony Orchestra, and Leonard Slatkin was the director. So let's see what we got going for another Mother's Day. Oh, yeah, what do I got here? Well, how about a little bit of Tchaikovsky? Symphony No. 6 in B minor, Opus 74, better known as the Pathetique. And, of course, Tchaikovsky, the composer. Now, it's performed by, and you'll have to bear with me because sometimes my pronunciation kind of sucks, but maybe not this time, the Orchestra Academia Nacional of Santa Cecilia. That's it. Cecilia, how about that? I did it. And Antonio Papano was the conductor. So let's get going with a little bit of Tchaikovsky for Mother's Day. Have a great day. Oh, it's so beautiful outside.

0: And Katie, and you've just been listening to Symphony No. 6 in B minor, Opus 74, The Pathétique, and Tchaikovsky, and it was the Orchestra Academia Nacional of Santa Cecilia, and Antonio Papano was the conductor. You're listening to Classical A through Z on WVEW, and let's see, there's got to be some things going on around here. Let's check it out.
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0: 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Entering from High Street or from Harmony Place, there's Hatch Space for woodworking, First Proof Press for printmaking, the Wheelhouse Clay Center, Vermont Center for photography, dining at Harmony Loft, and even pinball at Gravitate Pinball Arcade. 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
1: 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So, one last thing before I depart. I know I'm leaving a little bit early today. I'm sorry to hear about that. Sorry. But come next Sunday, because of the kindness of Latchkey Kids, the show is going to come on at 11 o'clock. Yes, instead of noon, because I'm going to be doing Benjamin Britten's War Requiem, a major, major piece. And the only reason I'm getting it to do this time because it's almost a 3-hour piece. So tune in 11 o'clock next Sunday for Benjamin Britten's War Requiem, a wonderful, wonderful piece. And in the meantime, have a very, very safe week. Take care of each other, because that's what we do. We take care of each other. Talk soon. Happy Mother's Day to you all. Bye-bye.
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0: Hiya, Brattleboro. This is Betsy. Ever heard of the Scott Farm? 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

0: Yeah, I know. It's Monday, and you're dragging your feet. 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I'm your host in the evening, Junior X, and I'll make sure you come out of these 2 hours of the blues feeling better than when you walked in.
1: Junior, I heard.

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And by that time, I looked on the wall, at the old clock on the wall. By that time, it was 10:30 then. I looked down the bar, at the bartender, said, what do you want, Johnny?

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And by that time, I looked on the wall at the old clock again. And by that time, with a quarter to two, the last call for alcohol. I said, "Hey, Mr. Bartender, what do you want?"

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Tonight, I have with me one of the best and brightest minds in economic development, real estate, and the arts. I'm talking, of course, about Neilionaire Neil Goldberg, the big dog, coming off his mind-expanding discussion of AI and innovation at the Southern Vermont Economic Summit. Brick by brick, stone by stone, he's going to talk us through what this town needs to become fully grown. We're talking about turning things around. What makes Brattleboro great? If there is a special drink for this town, and when there used to be late night pizzas on Elliott Street. But first, more of the funkiest music on planet Earth.

0: Alrighty, folks, we're back here with the Power Hour. This is your host, Electric Bill. 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We are a nonprofit. We are non-corporate. We are all access. We are in the community. We are in the Harmony parking lot. You might know me personally. So check us out. Support it. This is our own thing right here. Ain't nothing like it nowhere. All right. So you've been listening to Empire State Human by the Human Leagues, Home by Two Shell, Everything in Its Right Place by... Jeez, who were those folks? That was Gigamesh Elohim and Thomas Adagio. Right now you're listening to Home by LCD Sound System. 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

Daniel, I'm testing venom, just repel him, I'ma kill him. Someone tell him, I'ma kill him. I'ma fill him up, his mama can't tell him, and the doctors can't heal him. I'ma kill him, and yeah, we sell him. I know you smell him. If you yelling to be in the morning at your

All right, are you guys ready? This is your host, Electric Bill. We are listening to the power. You're listening to it. I'm making it right here at WVEW. We are letting the beat build with Lil Wayne. We listen to I'm Housing by EPMD, the edited version, of course. And then it was Urban Legends by Masters of Illusion, Want to Be a Baller by Lil Troy, and this is Let the Beat Build. Lil Wayne, we're going to talk about building. We're going to talk about economic development. We're going to talk about the future and even the past. In a wide-ranging interview with one of Brattleboro's best and brightest. It's going to start in just a second here.

0: What's up? We're back with the Power Hour. This is your host, Electric Bill. I have with me here Neil Goldberg, the Neilionaire himself. How's it going?
1: Alex, how are you?
0: My name is Electric Bill. I guess that's fair.
1: Electric Bill, yes, of course, of course.
0: That's right. Okay, so for the listeners' benefit, who are you and what do you do?
1: Neil Goldberg. I'm a Vermonter. I think that's an important part of my identity. Grew up here, moved away, and then came back. I work in economic development and real estate in southern Vermont.
0: Right. So economic development and real estate in southern Vermont. Is that something they plan to start soon?
1: Well, one would argue it's been going on but you also understandably, when you look at a economically depressed area, you assume there's no economic development. But I think it's important to recognize that sometimes it's not so much about like how high you go, but that we're keeping the floor at a certain level, right? And so when an economy like ours deals with like large companies leaving and things like that, sometimes the baseline is more about that we didn't go lower rather than maybe we're not as successful as certain other areas.
0: Right. So is this an economically depressed area?
1: I think certain areas, certainly if you look at a census map, you could justifiably say it's an economically depressed area. Yes.
0: But in terms of our mood and life, we're just so vibrant.
1: Well, that's the quality of life is why people tolerate the economic depression.
0: Oh, yeah. Okay. Yeah. No, you know, can't win them all. Okay. So I recently saw that you spoke at the Southern Vermont Economic Symposium, and you led a discussion on AI and innovation and how it's changing all of our lives. Be honest with me. Was that a bunch of BS?
1: Well, you know, conference content is often inspirational, right?
0: Yeah.
1: And so, you know, you're telling a story, and so sure, there's a degree of fluff in it. I'm not going to pretend that, but I think it's also important that you know, those stories, while sometimes conceptual, are sort of signposts of the direction and the way things are going. And I think the important part of that conversation really was more about the idea of needing to create some of these, what are often sort of shadow ecosystems, if you will, things that kind of exist under the radar that exist sometimes just naturally, that make things happen, whether we know them, like infrastructure, right? Like, you know, your toilet flushes, the sewer works, all of that, and you don't really think about it. It's the same thing with a lot of like business ecosystem stuff. You know, people who have access to mentors and investment capital and things like that, oftentimes it's not really thought about, but the fact that it exists is what makes things happen. And in rural, often really important to identify those things, because they're fragmented and actively work to connect them, which are things that happen naturally in more urban areas with larger populations, but are more challenging in places where people are just separated by distance and don't always have central places and hubs to connect.
0: You're right. Obviously, we both lived in big cities, and there are this kind of people infrastructure around, and out here in more rural places you don't have that, but everyone does have the internet. So if somebody gets an idea, they'll start Googling, or maybe they'll ask ChatGPT or something. And one thing I've noticed living out here is that the internet solution doesn't normally work in Vermont. It's a very unique place. My wife wanted to build a fence in our yard, and she showed me these Instagram videos of this guy with a auger hole digger, and he builds this whole great fence in one day. And she was like, "We got to do this. We got to clear." That auger hole digger wouldn't get 1 inch in my yard. It's rocky. It's not everybody else's soil. It's not everybody else's cup of tea. So I think it's even more important to have actual people and actual shared spaces, because the internet will lead you astray.
1: Yeah, exactly. I think like take that a step further, right? Because like, what is the internet doing, right? So in this case, and certainly with search, it's aggregating across, you know, all of humanity, if you will, and all the sort of information ecosystem. And that information ecosystem reflects the aggregation of all people. But in, like, to your point, in places like Vermont that are unique, that are smaller populations, those things aren't going to pop up. And so we have to like think here, you know, because you're right, the soil structure in Vermont oftentimes does have a lot of ledge and rock and all of that. This is not the same as if you're in suburban Maryland where you can just drill directly into the ground and like right. It's just that kind of stuff. And I think that example plays out across a multitude of things. It's not just building a fence, but I think it's a great example.
0: Yeah. The fence is going awful, by the way. It's taking so long. So tell me a little bit about old Brattleboro. But you've mentioned it before. What was Elliott Street like?
1: Yeah, sure. Well, so, you know, I grew up in this area, little town outside of Brattleboro, went to high school in Brattleboro, got my teeth kind of becoming an adult in Brattleboro for a little bit before I moved away. Elliott Street, you know, I'll give you a really personal little street pizza business on Elliott Street when I was 18 years old. I worked in a restaurant there. Yeah. Peter Havens, which is still around. Check it out. You should go. Different owners than when I was there. But at the time, there's currently a deck there now where people have outdoor seating. Before that, there used to be a little patio courtyard open area. And the owners of the restaurant I worked for, Peter Havens, they let me use it. And I would work my shift and I would get out, sell pizzas to drunk people, because there were like 6 to 8 bars that were always full and happening. It was a very like lively place, but there was no late night food. And so, you know, I saw a market opportunity and I would make these pizzas. I would sell out every night. I'd work till 2 a.m. But it was a happening place. There was a lot going on. I think a lot of that had to do with, we had colleges like Marlboro and SIT that brought a younger demographic of people. Of magnets, you know, created a really sort of lively downtown. People saw Brattleboro as a destination, and a place they wanted to come and eat dinner and hang out. And so, you know, it was a much more vibrant place than I feel like it currently is. You know, I think there's still remnants of it, and I think there's opportunities for it to come back. But, you know, demographic shifts in the business landscape, things like that have a population shift, which means that a lot of the businesses that used to be able to be supported there are no longer.
0: Right, man, I would kill for a drunk pizza coming out of the tower.
1: Yeah, we did well. We used to deliver to Kipling's. That was the whole thing. I know.
0: So you were a bartender around there?
1: I was a bartender, yep. I bartended a number of times. They were very generous. They let me leave and travel the world a couple times, come back and rehired me. And so, yeah, my early 20s. And then I ended up bartending in numerous places around the world. So it was a good skill to learn that allowed me to kind of live a fairly transient lifestyle while I explored and went on some adventures.
0: Yeah, no, that sounds like a ton of fun. Almost as fun as real estate and economic development.
1: Bartending's more fun. It's just honestly harder work, and it's a rough lifestyle.
0: I like it. It's a combination of, you know, motor skills and people skills all at once. And you do have to be a sharp, put together person to get that done. Favorite cocktail?
1: Probably a Negroni. That's my go-to order. Although I also love a dirty martini.
0: Okay. Yeah. That's pretty classic. Are there any like bar orders that you have like a low opinion of? Or you're like, oh, this clown, of course you're ordering that.
1: Well, if you order a strawberry daiquiri and expect me to use a, to me, it just reeks of low class. But I also understand that has a place. I worked at a bar that was in the middle of a marina, and we made lots of frozen daiquiris. And I don't, you know, I get the vibe when you're on the beach, but or people who say they don't want any sugar in their drink, which is fine. But when you order,
0: but then they complain.
1: Yeah, exactly. And it's sort of like, well, the reason that there's sugar in your drink is because it balances out the other flavors. And so, you know, people who just really don't know what they're talking about, or people who walk in and say, so what should I have? As if I understand what their personal preference is.
0: My favorite when I was a bartender is, you know, somebody walks up and they're already sloshed and they're like, yeah, I'll have a Tito's and vodka.
1: Well, they
0: mix a little bit with the I use the gluten-free Tito's. I knew what they meant. Do you think that there is like a Brattleboro drink?
1: Ooh, interesting. Huh. Well, if there was, I think it would be something kind of artsy and but gritty, you know, and so
0: yeah,
1: I'm trying to like riff here on like what that would be. No, this is a good question.
0: We've done like kind of whiskey, ginger, maple, soda-y thing before.
1: Sure, sure. That I think we used to make a drink called, it was a riff on a Dark and Stormy. It's actually probably an inappropriate name. I shouldn't say it, but it was typically a Dark and Stormy is rum and ginger beer and often lime, but we would split it between, we would do whiskey, ginger beer, dark rum floater, lime, and Angostura bitters, and it was quite good.
0: Come on, what was it called?
1: Some of my friends when I was in college deemed it the Deep and Steamy.
0: Oh, yeah, hey, nobody even knows what that means here.
1: That's probably...
0: Yeah. Okay, so you also have a little bit of a funny bone, don't you?
1: I try to. I've had attempts at being a comedian. You know, I've been fortunate enough to get places in some shows around New York, Portland, Maine, locally here, and at the Next Stage Theater.
0: Yeah, it reflected in some of your real estate listings. These prices are a joke.
1: You're not wrong, Alex. The real estate market has gone pretty haywire around here. It's hard to make sense of it.
0: Yeah, but tell us a little bit about your comedy outings, what you've done.
1: So I started actually in Burlington, Vermont, at the Comedy Club up in Burlington. Funny enough, I worked across the street for a number of years, running a bar and a retail store, et cetera, for a distillery. And I would always look at the window. I was like, I'm going to go over there and I'm going to take one of these comedy classes. And of course I never did. And then COVID happened and I found myself with a lot of free time. I was selling real estate and taking one of their comedy classes. And I did a show and people actually laughed at me. When you're in front of a group of people and they laugh at you, like there is this adrenaline rush that you get that can be quite addicting. And so I was like, oh, I really enjoy this. And so I sort of continued to write a little bit. I ended up working with a producer out of New York who helps people with their writing and get going. And he ended up putting me in one of his shows back and, you know, did it in Burlington. I got hooked up with a producer.

0: jobs. I work for the Brattleboro Development Credit Corporation, and one of the programs through BDCC is the GROW program, and then I think in tandem the Southern Vermont Young Professionals. And so when I had moved back to the area, some of the people I work with were like, oh, well, you should try to connect with some people through the GROW network. And so I had a coworker who asked me if I wanted to meet a local gentleman who had moved with his family, and I was like, sure, why not? And so meeting for lunch one day, although I think I just had lunch and Electric Bill had already eaten lunch because he had low-key forgot we were going to meet for lunch.
1: Right.
0: And then we chatted for a while and we're sort of like, oh wow, we kind of see the world in similar complementary, if not totally similar ways. And
1: That's right. Hit up the Southern Vermont Young Professionals, the GROW program. I might tell you to go have lunch with me. They'll even pay for it. And I always take up volunteer opportunities because you just never know what the court's going to appoint.
0: yeah, that's fair. And they say no free lunches, but we're proving them wrong.
2: Now, say magically you had $30 million to get Brattleboro, Windham County to be the premier economic zone in globally. What do you do?
0: Whoa, the premier economic zone globally with $30 million?
1: Or
0: Whew.
1: at least
0: I'm gonna
1: for
0: have to be really good
1: Western
0: at
1: New
0: investing.
1: England, okay?
0: Sure, what would I do? Well, I have to say, I think that we don't have to reinvent the wheel. We can look at what have done. I'm right now, top of mind, what I'm thinking about is like what they were able to achieve up in Burlington with the Hula space, place where they can bring together a bunch of different startups and create this sort of hub that now hosts events and brings people together and has a venture fund and really kind of serves as an essential economic sort of place that attracts people. And of course, they have UVM, and so they have a built-in
1: Right.
0: population of people that they can tap into. So we can't just create that out of nothing. I can't just create a university. I think a lot about the idea of how do we create spaces here that attract people from, a lot of the universities we have in Western Mass and things like that. And there's not enough support for people early on in the seed stage of companies and their sort of idea phase. And so if we create like a proof of concept center where people could come and play around with ideas and maybe layer that in with housing, and so you're creating kind of a community culture around it. Because I think, it's a challenge, right? You move to a rural place, you need housing, you want to make friends, you need a place for your business, you got to get financing. How can we layer more of those things together here and then have that be a pitch to get people to come and move to the area and take advantage of all that? And then, of course, be able to, take in all of the amazing natural beauty we have. And, we're not that far from Boston and New York as well, so it's good proximity.
1: So, I mean, we're kind of just dancing around it. The listeners can tell. Isn't the solution to all of our problems restarting the nuclear?
0: Certainly, it is bringing back the economic base that the nuclear plant provided. Yeah, I mean, I think it's also important to say there's a lot of politics around that. It was an economic decision. The company decided to shut it down. There was certainly lots of political headwinds, lots of other things happening. So I think we should acknowledge that reality. Yeah,
1: Was an economic decision, or
0: the company chose to shutter to close itself. Now, granted, the political environment here and all, there's lots of elements to it, but it was fundamentally end up being a financial choice. And maybe, I know I grew up in Vermont, and there was a very much a, I don't want to say anti-business, but this sense of like, there's a reason there's lots of nonprofits in Vermont, right? And there's reasons that there's this sort of culture of I guess anti corporations, which in some ways I very much appreciate and respect. And I think there's a lot of negative things when we make the profit motive the most important thing. And so I'm totally on board with that. But I also think at the same time, we can take seriously how important of an economic base. And we have to be able to just we have to be able to have hold two thoughts at the same time, that we want to have equitable societies where people have access to resources and all of that, and make things as fair as possible. And that's important, and those values should be held seriously. And also, it's okay to help businesses start and grow, and that we need to be more open-minded about that, I think.
1: Well said. It's like I always say, two things can be true at one time. We're just
0: Yes.
1: not sure which.
0: Exactly.

0: Lovely. I love that. Yes.
1: So, all right, that about does it for the power. You got any shout outs or any final thoughts?
0: Shout outs or final thoughts? I mean, I'm just gonna echo what you said earlier. Comedy in Brattleboro every other Wednesday at Hooker Dunham, because we would love to have more people hanging out with us.
1: That's right. It's a good time. We'll see you there and might even have a beer for you. All right. We'll power out. Thanks for joining us, Neil.
0: All right, Bill, take care.
1: Thanks.

Wow, what a great interview. Thank you, Neil Goldberg. He's got things going on at Brattleboro Development, Creation, Brattleboro Area Realty, and importantly, he's from Planet Earth, man. He knows what's going on. Thank you for joining us.

There's a lot of cool projects in town that want to invigorate and revitalize and embiggen the town. If you are looking to get larger personally, then Next Generation Brattleboro. There's one called 802 by 2032. They're just trying to bring new people, new energy, and a new direction to Brattleboro. And you know what? With guys like Neil on our side, I think that we are going to take the city back from the trend. And then I think we're going to take over every other city and town on Earth, too. Right here on the Power Hour.

Alrighty, so check it out. You know, we like to let you know what events are going on in town. It's all about being in person, people, and doing cool stuff. So I'm going to tell you, this weekend it's kicking off. It's local theater by local kids. Check it out. You can show up wearing something magical, bring the family, be inspired, dress up like a wizard. You know you've got the hat. So on the 29th, the 30th, the 31st, June 5th, June 7th, there are showings of a play called Transfixed at the New England Youth Theater. Go and support them. Go and check it out. It should be a good time. Saturday, this Saturday at Tavernier Chocolates, they have a former WVEW DJ, DJ Back It Up, and right there in the chocolate store. So take a bite of that chocolate and dance if you are so compelled to do it. Sunday brunch at Halo Hollow, Southern and Filipino food. You know, they got it all. Food on plates, man. I'll tell you what. Otherwise, go take yourself a walk. Go for a jog. And if you can pass me running on the West River Trail, well, guess what? You just won yourself a dirty look. That China buffet has a hold on me. There's not much I can do about it either. Gonna have to go on the peptides after this one. Ooh-wee. That is what you believe. Keep on digging. Hey, the deadline for getting signatures to primary a Democrat in your area is tomorrow, so good luck, scrumptious. I know that politically it's weird times, but I'm optimistic. I think that at the polls, we're going to beat them at the polls, and then we're going to pants them on the dance floor. That's what I think.

All right, that about does it for this week's edition of the Power Hour. It right to the thingy, and you'll hear it tomorrow at Tuesday in the morning. I'm sorry I haven't been uploading it to the thingy. Something came up, and it was a really good reason. I have a great excuse, but, you know, I'm not gonna bore you with it. Anyway, thank you to Neil G. Thank you to the whole town. Thank you to WVEW. Support us at WVEW. This is our house, all right? Great. We're going to have a great old time in here. So I am playing you out with one of the very tip-toppy songs ever about our house. Have a great week. Power out.

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that's a fellow with whom we are on a first name basis, Jerry. And we started the set, first set of the Maxwell Show today, with a couple others we're on a first name basis with, Hank and Johnny. And then we had Marty Stewart, I'm Blue, I'm Lonesome. Marty Robbins, Knee Deep in the Blues. Wynn Stewart, that's a new record I put on the list. Another Day, Another Dollar. And then Eddie Bond's Rockin' Daddy. And then Jerry Lee Lewis with a pumpin' version of You Win Again. This is Maxwell. The last several records are listed at the website, www.org.

getting high, mellow, knocked out, feeling good. And by that time, I looked on the wall, at the old clock on the wall. By that time, it was 10:30 then. I looked down the bar, at the bartender.

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And by that time, I looked on the wall at the old clock again. And by that time, it was a quarter to two. The last call for alcohol. I said, "Hey, Mr. Bartender, what do you want?"

0: Let's give them something to talk about. Bonnie Raitt on the Maxwell Show Community Radio. Who did we have around the table for that serving? Let's see. The first version, I believe, the original of Rocket 88, Jackie Benston and the Delta Cats. And then we had one bourbon, one scotch, one beer. That was for one person, John Lee Hooker. Crazy Bout a Mercury, Char Baby, and Bonnie Raitt. Something to talk about.
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I Need Your Love So Bad, Gary Moore. And we started that set with the Marshall Tucker Band, Can't You See? We had Neil Young's epic Harvest Moon, and Patty Griffin, a song called Heavenly Day. I hope you enjoyed that. It's kind of a great record. So we're heading toward the end. Gonna keep going, though. Here's Laverne Baker from 1957, Tomorrow Night.

0: need you to be mad.
1: That's Jimmy Hughes, Steal Away. And before that, that wonderful Laverne Baker record, Tomorrow Night from 1957. That's it for the Maxwell Show for this Friday. Please join me next week, next Friday at 4. 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That's where you can support us by using that donate button or just finding out in general what the station's about and how we are community-based and community-oriented. So that's the sort of local communication between folks who live in the same place that's really important these days. And I won't get into a political diatribe about it. So anyway, if it's Friday, Democracy Now! Is next. If it's Tuesday morning, stay tuned for George A. with a rustle in the bushes and a heart attack. And until we meet again, my friends, be well, be kind, and take care.

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The name of the show is A Rustle in the Bushes and a Heart Attack. It's your show on which we listen to music that takes its inspiration or shares its ethos with the punk rock of the 1970s without itself necessarily being punk rock. This is a pre-recorded show, so we're not here to take your calls, but you can email us at arustleinthebushes@gmail.com. If you'd like to see what we're playing at any given time, you can go to wvew.org, and it'll show you the last five songs or so that we've played. This hour, we'll hear Dutch Experts, LCD Sound System, Nick Lowe, Joan Jett, Saint Etienne, The Cure, Dead Boys, Iggy Pop, Patti Smith Group, Lou Reed with Vicious, and more. So let's start things off with Dutch Experts with Morigu.

sleep out.

That was the Psychedelic Furs on A Rustle in the Bushes and a Heart Attack. Before that, we heard the Smiths, we heard the Rondells, we heard the Buzzcocks, and we heard Elvis Costello. This is WVEW LP Brattleboro, 107.7 FM, your community radio station. And this show, A Rustle in the Bushes and a Heart Attack, is your show on which we listen to music that takes its inspiration from or shares an ethos with the punk rock of the 1970s without itself necessarily being punk rock. In this next half hour, we'll hear Culture Club, we'll hear Kim Carnes, The Police, Soft Cell, Cyndi Lauper, The Au Pairs, Wire, and Romeo Void. We're not here to take your calls, but if you like, you can email us at arustleinthebushes@gmail.com. So next up, here's Culture Club with Do You Really Want to Hurt Me?

0: Welcome to Counterspin, your weekly look behind the headlines. I'm Janine Jackson. This week on Counterspin, it's a safe bet that a majority of U.S. citizens know that we are currently at war with Iran. I am equally confident that very few people could explain why, or what war actually entails, or what it has to do with their day-to-day life, much less how it could possibly make it better. That's a problem of this boldly anti-intellectual administration, but also of the, let's say, incurious posture of so much of U.S. corporate news media, the ones tasked with telling the truth and letting the chips fall where they may. We have alternative sources of information that we need to seek out and support, perhaps no time more importantly than we are at war, when not only our U.S. lives, if that's all you care about, are at risk, but also many other human lives, as well as the standing of the United States on the world stage, which evidently is super important to many supporters of this war. Why is the U.S. at war with Iran? What is the hoped-for outcome? Who's hoping for it? And will we hear from any of the millions who are going to get something they didn't hope for? Anel Scheline is research fellow for the Middle East at the Quincy Institute for Responsible Statecraft. We'll hear from her this week on Counterspin. As we record on May 28th, news about the U.S. and Israel's war on Iran is as confusing as it's been since day one. A New York Times headline, for instance, reads, U.S. launches fresh strikes in Iran, threatening fragile ceasefire. And we're just now being told that Trump has threatened to blow up Oman if they don't behave. But you almost have to abandon your understanding of what words mean to put a toe in news media's foreign policy conversation and then accept that things will be presented in terms of who might or should achieve total and complete victory or else a humiliating defeat, as if we weren't talking about the lives of millions of human beings and the trajectory of their political futures, rather than two rock'em sock'em robots. I'm comfortable saying that before February, few people in or out of U.S. government were thinking, you know what this country needs? A war on Iran. So what did happen? Where do we go from here? And what are we learning? Anel Scheline is a research fellow for the Middle East at the Quincy Institute for Responsible Statecraft, as well as a senior non-resident fellow at the Arab Center in Washington, D.C. Her book, Weaponizing Tolerance, Arab Monarchies and American Support for Moderate Islam, will be published by Cambridge University Press next year. She joins us now by phone from D.C. Welcome to Counterspin, Anel Scheline.
1: Thank you for having me.
0: Well, you kind of called out this regional nightmare in 2025, unfortunately. This is a big question, but what important miscalculations or maybe straight-up ignorance about Iran, about the region, were at work when Trump launched this? How do you reckon we got here?
1: A very good question. And as you said, I don't think many people in Washington or around the country have this on their bingo card or really saw there was very little desire for this sort of unnecessary war. I do think, as others have said, that Trump's experience with Venezuela was influential in making him think that all it would take would be the assassination of the Supreme Leader, and the Iranian regime would crumble and he would be able to install a much friendlier government, as he was indeed able to do in Venezuela, despite the fact that we do have evidence that people close to the president were trying to make clear that that was quite unlikely to happen. It seems that instead he listened to Prime Minister Netanyahu, who has advocated to the U.S. to fight a war against Iran since the 90s. So the fact that Trump was the first president to finally move forward with that, I think, does say a lot about the influence of Netanyahu inside this White House and Netanyahu's ability to play to Trump's ego in terms of, again, it was not hard to anticipate what was going to happen, in particular the closure of the Strait of Hormuz, and yet here we are.
0: And there seemed to be some sort of baseline misunderstanding about Iran and Iran's capacities. You know, the idea that they would roll over seemed to be part of it, and I don't know where anyone would get that notion.
1: Certainly. I mean, I in terms of the misconceptions, it is sometimes fairly maddening because on the one hand, right, you have this underlying assumption that it's going to be easy to overthrow the Iranian government. And then you hear people like Pete Hegseth saying things like, we've totally destroyed their entire weapons system. You know, they have no more air force. They've got all their missiles and bombs. And then in this most recent exchange of fire, the idea that these were defensive strikes, which is ridiculous because Iran cannot actually strike the United States. And if it can strike U.S. service members in the region, that does beg the question of, well, then why do we have so many U.S. service members in the region? What purpose are they really serving? I think another crucial misperception about Iran is you've heard the media talk so often about Iran's nuclear program. Iran does not have a nuclear weapon. Iran is a signatory to the Non-Proliferation Treaty, and as a result, it does have the legal right to enrich uranium for civilian purposes. It has done that. Obviously, after this most recent round of fighting, it does have certainly a heightened incentive to perhaps try to make a break for a nuclear weapon to try to protect it against future aggression. And in contrast, you don't hear at all about Israel's numerous nuclear weapons. This is partly a result of the fact that the official policy of the U.S. government is not to acknowledge Israel's nuclear weapons program, because that would then trigger sanctions against Israel for illegally engaging in nuclear proliferation as a result of collaboration with France and later apartheid South Africa. So you have an American population that has heard so frequently about an Iranian nuclear weapon, even when no such weapon exists, and has heard almost nothing about the fact that Israel is actually the only state with nuclear weapons in the Middle East.
0: It's the U.S. exceptionalism and Israeli exceptionalism that calls out. It's implicit in a lot of the conversation, media conversation, political conversation, that some countries should have nuclear weapons and other countries, oh my gosh, if they develop them, that we have to obliterate them if they're even trying to develop them. And I don't think that's often interrogated in the coverage, that somehow the U.S. has rights and abilities and capacities and should have that other countries just shouldn't have, you know, and that those can be grounds for war. I think if we talk more about that, the conversation would change.
1: Certainly. And as you said, this is just baked into the underlying assumption around, you know, this is something that I saw repeatedly at the State Department working on human rights, although the part of the State Department where I work doesn't really exist anymore. It has been very drastically restructured and reduced. But when I was there, it was very evident that there are certain countries that the U.S. government already is opposed to, sees as antagonistic, whether it's Iran. At the time I was there, it was under Assad, Syria, obviously countries like Cuba, Russia, China, that abuses of human rights that these governments certainly engage in are, they receive significant attention and drive policy, including sanctions.
0: Right.
1: Whereas human rights abuses by Israel, by Saudi Arabia, by the UAE, by numerous other U.S. partners and allies, those do not get the same kind of attention, and we do not impose sanctions on those countries for their human rights abuses. So while I very much continue to believe in the importance of the recognition of human rights, the way the U.S. government has weaponized human rights, I think, is deeply counterproductive to the overarching project of trying to push for countries to actually base their policy on recognition and respect.
0: Can I ask you just talk a little about Lebanon? Because why, even in the sort of simplistic U.S. policy terms, why would the U.S. now be killing civilians in Lebanon? And now we're talking about Oman. I think people, even people who got behind war on Iran, are now going to be mystified by why now we're attacking Lebanon and threatening Oman. What's going on there that we should understand?
1: Lebanon is such a tragic example. It's not getting the same kind of attention. I think in many ways, Israel's conduct in Gaza, as well as the West Bank, has normalized this sort of targeting of civilian infrastructure, going after, sort of hunting down survivors of earlier strikes, double attack strikes against humanitarian workers. I mean, it's totally horrifying the way Israel is acting with such impunity in Lebanon. In terms of Trump's comment about Oman, I mean, this is also just part of his broader comments yesterday about the idea that the U.S. isn't going to sign any sort of deal with Iran unless these various Arab countries normalize relations with Israel. This was confusing on one hand because he also named several countries that already did normalize relations with Israel, countries like the UAE, for example, and then other countries like Saudi Arabia and Qatar that have made very clear that they have no interest in normalizing relations, although the Saudis do have quiet, under-the-table relations with Israel, that they are not interested in moving forward with normalization. And I think, at least when we're quoting from the New York Times, it sort of presented as like, well, what on earth would the Abraham Accords have to do with a U.S.-Iran deal?
0: Right.
1: And I think it just demonstrates that the Abraham Accords were always intended as a sort of anti-Iran coalition, tying Israel and the Arab Gulf states closer together as a broader region, uniting them against Iran, which was always going to be a recipe for more aggression, more violence, and completely ignored the fact that from the perspective of many of the Arab states, as well as Turkey, view Israel as posing as much of a threat, potentially, as Iran does, just given Israel's behavior, and not only Lebanon, but bombing Qatar last fall was truly, I think, a wake-up call for the Gulf states, who are very concerned about the fact that Israel seems to operate with such total impunity, and there doesn't seem to be likely any shift in that policy coming down the line, even if after the Israeli elections they do end up with someone other than Netanyahu is as the prime minister.
0: Right. The war, for reasons we're talking about, this war is widely unpopular, at least in the U.S. and I'm sure elsewhere. And I think that's probably connected to a growing interrogation, if you will, of the U.S.-Israel relationship. You know, the idea that we're just in with Israel, right or wrong. That concept is also losing favor right now. And I think folks are asking more questions, maybe, than they were even in the Gulf War or in the Iraq War. I think folks have more questions, and that's affecting people's support for this illegal and undeclared war on Iran. Am I wrong about that?
1: Absolutely.
0: Yeah.
1: Mm-hmm. Oh, absolutely. I mean, you think about statements from someone like Joe Kent, who in his resignation tried to sort of appeal to Trump's ego by blaming this disastrous war on Israel. But, I mean, in many ways, he's not wrong. Mm-hmm. And you just in general, I think you have, in particular, folks on the right who are asking, how can we have a so-called America First foreign policy when it seems like what we actually have is an Israel First foreign policy? One thing I want to highlight is we've heard interesting statements from people like Prime Minister Netanyahu saying things like, it's time to end U.S. aid to Israel. You saw an op-ed in the Wall Street Journal saying the same thing, and it initially seemed confusing. And what they're actually trying to do there is, because we're coming up on the end of this 10-year memorandum of understanding, 10 years will be up in 2028, and they're looking to renegotiate a new one. But what the Israel lobby is trying to do is to move that funding out of the State Department for military financing and security assistance, which is subject to oversight. There are legal attachments to that. It's subject to things like the Leahy laws, for example, which have never been applied to Israel, but

0: in the, and the lobby is to move that money so that it's harder to oppose, it's harder to even see where it is, and to sort of bake it in for the long run into sort of these like military contracts that can be decades long,
1: right,
0: and will be very difficult to unwind.
2: Well, I'm a media critic, of course, and so I want to ask you about the way that the story is presented, the way that the reality is presented, and it is U.S. versus Iran. But the United States includes both me and the guy I saw online saying he'll pay anything at the pump as long as we free those poor girls in Iran. So I have to question any story that tells me about what the U.S. wants or what Iran wants. And I just wonder, how do we complicate people's understanding of Iran so that they don't imagine it as religious zealots who every day wake up and think about how they can harm Americans?
0: Yeah, I mean, I think a super important thing here is to think about U.S. sanctions policy. You think about the fact that for years, the U.S. has had these crippling sanctions on Iran. You think about the sanctions the U.S. had on Iraq throughout the 1990s that led to the deaths of millions of children. U.S. sanctions on Cuba that have now escalated to this horrifying blockade that has no fuel. You think about U.S. sanctions on Afghanistan now under the Taliban. And the fact that sanctions do not hurt the government that are in charge. They hurt the people. It actually often empowers the government because the government has the means and capacities to evade the sanctions and to consolidate whatever resources are available within itself. And the sanctions end up just starving and depriving the population. And I think there was this narrative in early January where you saw a collapse in the Iranian currency, you saw this massive popular uprising, and people said, look, you know, the sanctions are working. We finally, you know, brought the Iranian regime to its knees and it's going to be overthrown by these popular uprisings. And instead what we got was they're still executing people who were trying to organize those rallies, and it didn't work, basically. One other point on that is not only did sanctions harm the population and consolidate the control of the government, they also undermine U.S. interests in the long term because they incentivize countries to look for alternatives to get around sanctions and undermines the long-term global confidence in the U.S. dollar as the global reserve currency. And if the U.S. dollar were to lose that status, it would really make much more expensive for Americans here at home. It'd be higher domestic borrowing costs, increased import prices. So in general, things like sanctions do not achieve what they're intended to achieve. They hurt the people that the U.S. government tells us ostensibly we are trying to help, and they're bad for U.S. interests in the long run. So my hope going forward is that future administration would be much more cautious about using sanctions when often they really do not have anything like the intended effect.
2: Yeah, we often hear about sanctions as the peaceful alternative to war, when in fact they feel a lot like war on the people that are affected by them.
0: Exactly, exactly. You kill someone by starving them or preventing access to medicine just more slowly than you would kill them by dropping a bomb.
2: Exactly. Well, a lot of folks in the U.S. seem to be very concerned about our position on the world stage. And that seems to be, you know, the idea that we're the ones who get to tell everyone else what to do. It's bizarre, frankly, just at the level of language. But I want to refer you to something you wrote, which is that leaders around the world appear to be struggling to respond to an American administration that is no longer constrained by pretending to care about human lives, the law, or the cost of its hubris. In other words, if the idea is to make the United States seem big and strong and in charge of everything, it is not working. It's not working.
0: Exactly. I think in the long run, this war, as well as Trump's tariff policies, as well as his various comments, like what he said about blowing up Oman, the earlier debacle about wanting to take Greenland, annexing Canada, just all of this, I think, is rightfully making

0: in the rest of the world, second guess their reliance on the United States, sort of the centrality of the U.S. to the international global system, in particular because of the ways that not only the Trump administration, but also the Biden administration were willing to completely ignore both international law and U.S. law, largely to protect Israel, but in other ways as well. I mean, you think about the strikes on unarmed fishermen in the Caribbean, you know, just murdering people with drone strikes. The moral authority that the United States has claimed to embody for so much of our history, I think it was already clear to much of the rest of the world that that was a fiction. And I think increasingly a lot of Americans are waking up to the ways that the United States does not behave in the way that we as Americans were told to believe that our country, you know, this was the values that we were supposed to be standing up for, and that many Americans do believe it. And so moving forward, I think we are likely to see other countries that are trying to limit their exposure to the United States, trying to reduce their economic reliance, trying to diversify their security relationships. I think probably in the long run, that is for the best, given the history of what the U.S. has done with our unchecked power. But it is going to be difficult. It's going to be more difficult for Americans who've been accustomed to this position of privilege. And I worry that it's going to be violent and chaotic, as opposed to sort of a smooth transition. So it's not a rosy for the future.
1: No, I appreciate it. I appreciate it. And I will just say finally, not to make it personal, but to the extent that it's relevant, and you've referenced this, you were a foreign affairs officer at the State Department in the Bureau of Democracy, Human Rights, and Labor's Office of Near Eastern Affairs. But you made a choice and you chose to leave in March 2024 in opposition to the Biden administration. And I appreciate your stretching it out. It's not just about Trump. The Biden administration's support for Israel's war on Gaza, I don't think people are used to seeing morals outside of movies. And I'm saying that seriously. People need to keep their jobs. They're used to just accepting a lot because they need the paycheck, you know? So I think it's meaningful, deeply meaningful, when someone says, as my mother used to say, I may have to work, I don't have to work here, you know, to protest something. And I just, you know, any thoughts on that and to listeners who are kind of wondering where to stand at the moment?
0: Yeah, thank you. I would do it again in a heartbeat. You know, when I resigned, this was at the time when the uncommitted movement was gaining steam, whereby they were signaling in the primaries that they wouldn't necessarily vote for Biden if he didn't shift his policy of this unconditional support for Israel genocide in Gaza. And so I was hoping to add to that momentum. And ultimately, obviously, we didn't see the Biden administration or even Harris as a candidate say that she would do anything differently. I think that this right now, as if people are intending to vote for a Democrat in the next election, I think making very clear how significant the need for a new U.S. foreign policy, a new approach to the Middle East, one that is not guided by Israel's interests, but is guided by U.S. interests, is critical. One very particular thing that people could do is regarding that effort to sort of shield the U.S. tax dollars going to Israel from public opposition. The National Defense Authorization Act just was dropped. And Section 224 is a section dedicated to trying to sort of move that money from where it ostensibly has legal oversight from the State Department, moving it into the Pentagon. So if people can call a representative and ask them to block or to strip Section 224 from the NDAA, the National Defense Authorization Act, that is a very concrete action that is doable and would be a very significant way to not allow the Israel lobby to have Americans continue to fund Israel's aggression and murder of innocent people in Gaza and around the region, and to make clear that as a country, we do not want our tax dollars funding that.
1: I'm going to end on that note, and thank you very much. We've been speaking with Anel Schielein. She's research fellow for the Middle East at the Quincy Institute for Responsible Statecraft. Thank you so much, Anel Schielein, for speaking with us this week on Counterspin.
0: Thank you for having me.
1: And that's it for Counterspin for this week. 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Also the place to show much-needed support for this show if you are able and so inclined. The show is engineered by Alex Noyes. I'm Janine Jackson. 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

You know, there's nothing like a good party. 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Well, it happened that one time, all the horned animals decided they were going to have a party. But only the animals who had horns could come. Well, pretty soon, the word starts spreading around about that party. Party.

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Even Bruh Dog and Bruh Cat. And they wanted to go. But how could they go? They didn't have any horns. But Bruh Dog, he thought high and he thought low. He thought high and he thought low. He thought high and he thought low. When he finally thought of a way of how they could go. What they did, they slipped on over to the graveyard and they dug up a goat's horns. And old Bruh Dog, he said, I'll wear the horns one half the night. You wear the horns the other half the night. That way, we both get to go to the party. But Bruh Cat said, sound pretty good to me. Well, the next night, they slipped on over to where the party was going to be. And they went and hid themselves in the bushes and laid low. Bruh Dog, he slipped the horns on first. And I'll come out, he said to Bruh Cat, and let you go in. That's fine with me. Old Bruh Dog, he headed on up to the door. And he knocked on the door. And they let him in. Ooh, it was horns for days. Ooh, and plenty of food, plenty to drink. Ooh, and the best musicians and the best drummers. Ooh, Bruh Dog couldn't believe it. He headed right over to the food. He started eating and eating. Ooh, had him something to drink. Pretty soon he started dancing and singing. Ooh, he was having a good time. A boom day, a boom day, a boom day, Tara, a boom day, roof, a boom day, a boom day, a boom day, Tara, a boom day, roof, a boom day, a boom day. Oh, he was having a good time. And you know how it is when you're at a good party. You don't think about leaving, do you? Bruh Dog didn't give Bruh Cat a second thought. He just kept on. A boom day, a boom day, a boom day, Tara, a boom day, a boom day, a boom day, Tara. But there was Bruh Cat outside, saying to himself, wonder where Bruh Dog is. He should have been here a long time ago. Well, I guess he'll be here in a minute. You think Bruh Dog was giving him a second thought? A boom day, a boom day, a boom day, Tara, a boom day, woof, a boom day. A boom day, a boom day, Tara, a boom day. Oh, Bruh Cat, he got tired of waiting. So he tipped on over to the door. Then he went around the side of the house to the window. He could see Bruh Dog. He said, Bruh Dog, Bruh Dog, Bruh Dog, Bruh Dog. You think Bruh Dog heard him? A boom day, a boom day, a boom day, Tara, a boom day, a boom day, a boom day. But somebody did hear him. It was Mr. Bull. And you know how bulls are. Oh, when they get mad, they get to shuffling on the ground. Oh, and his nose got the flaring up. Oh, he was mad. He went to the front door and he opened it and he said, get on away from here. Ain't no dog in here. And he closed the door. He was mad. Well, Bruh Cat was a little mad, too. Oh, he was so mad, he went up to the door and he said, Bruh Dog, Bruh Dog, Bruh Dog. This time, Bruh Dog heard him. He saw him easing toward the door. A boom day, a boom day, a boom day, Tara, a boom day, a boom day. He opened the door and said, shh. Shh. Oh, Bruh Dog saw Bruh Bull looking at him. He said, ain't no dog in here. And he slammed the door. Well, Bruh Cat, he had it. He went back up to that door. He said, Bruh Dog, Bruh Dog, oh, Bruh Dog, come on out of there. Ooh, and when Bruh Bull heard that noise, he got to thinking, maybe there is a dog in here. Maybe we should look. And old Bruh Dog, he said, yeah, I'll help you look. And old Bruh Dog started easing himself toward the door. A boom day, a boom day, a boom day, Tara, a boom day, a boom day, a boom day, a boom day, Tara. He wasn't watching where he was going. Hit the wall. Horns fell off. Ooh, when Bruh Bull saw it was Bruh Dog,
He turned to the other horned animals and he said, "Get him!" And all the horned animals started running toward Brother Dog. And Brother Dog, he pew, took out the front door. Boogity, boogity, boogity, boogity, boogity, boogity, boogity, boogity. Ooh! But who did he run into? But Brother Cat. Ooh, and the argument that started. They started biting and scratching. Ooh, and it was hair flying every which way. Ooh, back and forth, back and forth. And there was poor Brother Cat on his back, on the ground. He was getting the worst end of this fight. When all of a sudden, Brother Cat just kind of reached out and scratched Brother Dog right there in the corner of his mouth. Ooh, you ever seen a dog's mouth? How in the corner, it always looks kind of raw and pink-like? Well, that's how come. And that's how come today, Brother Dog and Brother Cat are not friends. Because Brother Cat ain't never forgot about that

0: Next up, Anansi and the Honey Tree, told by Simon Brooks.
1: As I was looking for the source of one story that I fell in love with, I found another story and fell in love with that. This is the story of Anansi and the Honey Tree. Once, many years ago, when Spider Anansi was visiting in Antigua, he came across a honey tree. You know where Antigua is, right? You know how Florida points down to Cuba? Well, Cuba then points over to the Dominican Republic, and then the Dominican Republic points to Costa Rica, and then it looks like Costa Rica through a whole string of islands all the way down to Grenada and Trinidad, right before they got to Venezuela. Well, one of those first islands is Antigua. Anyway, Anansi is there visiting Antigua and he comes across a honey tree. Now, there's no point in asking me what a honey tree is because I've never seen one. But Anansi did, and it's his story, not mine. When Anansi saw all the honey on the honey tree, he wanted some. So he stuck his lips against the tree and began to suck. He sucked until his little belly was not so little. When he had had his fill and went to leave, he found his lips and tongue were stuck to the tree. He tried to pull and pull, but he could not get his lips off.
2: Honey tree, let me go, release me.
1: Anansi heard the tree gurgle and then say, "My name is not Honey Tree. It is Weelum. Call me Weelum." Now, when Anansi told me this story, I thought he said William, but he didn't. The tree was called Weelum.
2: "Okay, Weelum."
1: Spider tried to get his lips free, but he was still stuck.
2: "Mr. Weelum, can you please let me go?"
1: The tree began to spin, slowly at first, but faster and faster and faster and faster. That little old spider was stuck there, spinning around and around. His legs began to flap, his body started to lift off, his face stuck on the tree. And then the tree let go. And Anansi, well, he goes and goes and goes until he doesn't go anymore, and he's lying in a pile of dust, with the top end down and his bottom half up. Anansi righted himself and dusted himself off. He looked back at the tree.
3: "That's quite a ways I flew. I think I could have some fun with this."
1: Now, if you've heard of Anansi, then you'll know. In case you've never met Anansi, then he's a trickster spider. He's always getting into all sorts of trouble, which he thinks is fine. But those who he gets into trouble do not always feel the same way. Like Cow, for example. You see, as soon as Anansi thought about having some fun, along came Cow. Spider bid her a good morning, told Cow of the honey tree and how sweet it was and how Cow should take a good, long suck at the tree. Cow, of course, thought this would be a fine idea. So went to the honey tree and sucked. And she sucked on the tree until she had her fill and was feeling just fine. But then Cow tried to pull away. She pulled and pulled, but her tongue and lips were stuck. Hiding over in the trees, Anansi was snorting and chuckling to himself, just waiting for Cow to ask the tree to let her go.
2: "Honey tree, let me go,"
1: cried Cow as best as she could, stuck as she was. She meant, of course, "let me go," but her lips were stuck on the tree. "My name is not Honey Tree, it is Weelum."
2: "Weelum, Tree Weelum. Can you please let me go?"
1: The tree began to turn slowly and Cow trotted along with the tree.
2: "Let me go, Weelum."
1: The tree spun faster and faster until Cow's legs were flapping and flying, her ears were waggling in the wind and her tail was whipping in the air.
2: "Let me go."
1: Anansi watched Cow fly much faster than he had and ducked as she flew by. Her legs, head and body and tail went all which way until she, like Anansi, landed in a pile of dust, skidding over the forest floor. Oh, that spider. He was kicking his legs up, rolling on his back, tears rolling down his face. I suppose if I saw a cow flying past me, I would laugh too, but I wouldn't have tricked Cow like Anansi did. Just saying. Cow left with her tail a little more crooked than it had been, and her hide a lot more covered in dust. Anansi pointed at Cow, holding his sides he was laughing so much, and then he went off to find someone else to trick. He did the same thing with poor old Tortoise, who hid in his shell as he flew through the air. Anansi watched, laughed, and then he found teeny tiny Koki, the whistling frog. Anansi cried with laughter as Koki's tongue stretched and stretched as the tree spun faster. Koki whistled through the air to crash and roll just as the others had. Brother Rat and Brother Goat got their turn on the honey tree, and poor Goat had to cry out for help when he crashed and his horns got stuck in the earth. Then Anansi saw Monkey. But Monkey had been watching Anansi and knew the way of the tree and Spider.
3: "Hey, Monkey, come on down and see what I have found."
4: "I'll be right down."
1: Anansi waited for Monkey to join him, trying not to laugh.
3: "There's this wonderful honey tree. It's filled with lovely honey. You should suck on it and see how sweet it is, Monkey."
4: I know what you're like, Spider. This ain't no honey tree. You're just trying to trick me. It's probably a bitter tree or a tar tree."
3: "No, no. Honestly, it's a honey tree."
4: Well, then you suck on it first."
1: Monkey sat down and folded his arms.
3: "Ah, no. I have my fill. My belly is aching. I ate so much. Honest, try it."
4: "No, no. I know you, Anansi. It's probably got tiny spiny thorns that'll stick on my tongue. And you suck on the tree first."
1: Monkey scowled at Anansi and whipped his tail over his feet, making it plain Monkey was not moving.
3: "Hmm. Okay."
1: Anansi didn't like this turn of events. He twitched.
3: "You sure you don't want any? What if I finish it all up?"
4: It's a chance I'll take," Monkey smiled.
3: "Hmm.
1: Anansi walked over to the honey tree and whispered,
3: "Now, I'm playing a trick on Monkey here. I'll take a short, quick suck, then you let me go, okay, honey tree? Don't hold on to me, honey tree, okay?"
1: The honey tree whispered back, agreeing not to hold Anansi.
3: "Okay, Monkey," Anansi called out. "I'm going to get a load of this sweet, sweet goodness. I hope it isn't all gone when I'm done."
1: Monkey waved his paw at Anansi to go ahead and eat. Anansi sucked. And Monkey got up and walked away from the tree. But Anansi kept sucking and making yummy noises. Monkey stopped at a thorn bush and plucked the largest, sharpest thorn from the bush and kept on walking. Anansi was trying to see what Monkey was doing, but when he turned to look, he found his lips and tongue stuck.
5: "You said you wouldn't hold me, let go."
1: What Anansi was trying to say was, "Wait, you said you wouldn't hold me, let go," but Tree didn't let go. Anansi pleaded and pleaded,
5: "Please, Mr. Honey Tree, let me go."
1: "My name is not Honey Tree. I'm called Weelum."
5: "Please, Mr. Weelum, don't wheel me around. Let me go. Don't hold me, please."
1: Anansi pleaded and pleaded, but Weelum wheeled around and around. Monkey turned to see. He took three small steps back toward the tree and watched. Anansi was being spun faster and faster. Monkey squinted, cocked his head to one side, licked his forefinger and held it up to judge the wind, and took one step back and half a step to the right. Monkey shoved the fat end of the thorn into the ground, pointing the sharp end towards the tree. He looked up in time to see Anansi released from the tree. Monkey leapt out of the way as Anansi flew through the air with the greatest of ease, whistling, thrashing, crying out as he went. Of course, he landed on a thorn in the worst possible way, jumping up, howling out in pain, trying to remove the sharp object that had buried itself into Spider as easily as Goat's horn had penetrated the earth. Anansi ran off howling into the forest. Monkey shook his head and leapt into the branches and took off to wherever he was going before Anansi had begun his tricks. He knew Anansi would not prank anyone for a while, but he also knew that Anansi, being Anansi, would not stop playing tricks for long. The end.
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6: Once, there was a king who had a castle larger than any building in your town. And inside this castle, he had an atrium, an indoor garden. And in that garden, he had flowers.

0: And in the pools of water, he had goldfish. No, not the type of goldfish that we see here. No, they were large goldfish. And when the sunlight would shine through the leaves of the eucalyptus tree, the goldfish would just glitter in the sunlight. The king loved to spend his mornings in that garden. One day, he was walking in a nearby forest when he looked up in a tree and he saw a beautiful iguana. And he said, "Oh, I must have that iguana for my kingdom, for my garden." And he clapped his hands and all the people gathered around him. And he said, "I will give half my kingdom and my daughter to the man that can catch that iguana for me." Right away, the strong men and the warriors and the wise men tried. Well, the strong men, they came out and they shook that tree, but the iguana, he held tight. The warriors, they tried to climb that tree, but so climbed the iguana, and they gave up. The wise men, they tried to sweet-talk the iguana. "Come, iguana, come, iguana, come, come, come, come." The iguana would have none of it, and they gave up. And one day, a beggar boy walked into town. His clothes were torn and tattered. He did not have any shoes on his feet. He had rags wrapped all around his feet up to his knees. And with him, he had a dog and a goat on the end of two pieces of rope. And he had a long stick over his shoulder. At the end of that stick, he had a sack. And no one knew what was in that sack. When that boy walked into town, the people looked at him and said, "What do you want here, beggar boy? There's nothing here for you. What do you want here?" And the boy said, "I came to see if I could catch the iguana for the king and win half his kingdom and marry his daughter." "Are you serious? Come on. The strong men, the warriors, and the wise men tried. They all failed. Go home. Go." And they made up funny songs about him and they teased him. Well, the king heard all this commotion and came out and said, "What's going on?" Sorry, your majesty, but it's this beggar boy here. He thinks he can catch the iguana for you and win half your kingdom and marry your daughter. We told him to go home." The king looked at the boy and said, "He has hands. Let's see if he has a brain also." "Yes, your majesty." And they let the boy pass. Well, the boy, he walked into the forest and he walked right up to that tree where the iguana was, but he did not look up at the iguana. The boy, he tied the goat to a bush over here, and he tied the dog to a bush over there. And then he took that long stick that he had, and he broke it into many pieces, and he started a fire. And then he reached into that sack, the one that no one knew what was inside it, and he pulled out from that sack a pot. And he placed that pot over the fire, and he added some water and some cornmeal. He was making porridge, cornmeal porridge. And then, as the porridge was cooking, the boy got up and walked into a nearby field where he picked an arm full of sweet grass. When he came back, the porridge was done. Well, he took that porridge off the fire and he gave that porridge to the goat. And he gave the sweet grass to the dog. Now, the dog would not eat the sweet grass. And the goat would not eat the porridge. He tried to force the dog to eat the sweet grass. And he tried to force the goat to eat the porridge. They'd have none of it. The iguana looked down at the boy and said, "Hey, you, silly. Give the grass to the goat and the porridge to the dog." The boy looked at the iguana and said, "What? I said give the grass to the goat and the porridge to the dog." "Huh?" And the iguana repeated himself once again. And once again, the boy said, "What?" And the iguana said, "I'll show you." And he climbed down that tree and he took the sweet grass away from the dog and gave it to the goat. The goat started to eat the sweet grass. He took the porridge, he gave it to the dog. The dog ate the porridge. The iguana said, "See, that's how you do it." And quick as a wink, that boy grabbed that sack, slipped it over the iguana, tied a knot around that sack, threw that sack over his shoulders and walked back into town. The people saw the boy coming back. They said, "Giving up so soon, beggar boy? We told you not to waste your time. Now go home, go home." And they teased him and made up funny songs about him. The boy didn't say a word. He walked right up to the castle. The king came out and said, "How'd you do, my son? I had something for you, Your Majesty." And he lowered the sack. The king leaned over the sack, opened up that sack, looked in, and his eyes got as big as saucers. And he opened up the gate to the atrium and shook the sack. The iguana ran out of that sack, ran through the pools of water, frightening the goldfish, climbed right up that tall eucalyptus tree that came all the way from China, frightening away those exotic birds. The king closed the door to the atrium and looked at that boy and said, "You can have half my kingdom and you can marry my daughter." And he clapped his hands, and some servants came in the room, and they took that boy to a room where there was a hot tub, a deep hot tub. The boy could stand up in it, and there were suds and soaps and flowers floating in that water. And that boy, he washed behind his ears, between his toes. He was clean as a whistle. And when he came out of that tub, they gave him new clothes. It's the first time he had ever had on new clothes. And then they put a cape over his shoulders. It was a black cape with diamonds embroidered on both shoulders and a gold button that locked fast across his neck. And he looked nice. And then into the room walked the king's daughter. And she was nice. He looked at her and he said, you don't have to marry me if you don't want to. Shucks, you don't even know me. And she looked at that boy and said, "You're right, I don't know you. And maybe we ought to get to know one another. And if we like each other enough, maybe then we can get married." "Okay." Well, they went for long walks on the beach. They went horseback riding. They played chess. They played backgammon. They read aloud to one another. And after a while, they decided they liked each other enough to get married. And on the morning of that wedding, that boy went out into the community and said, "Hey, everybody, I'm getting married, and I want you all to come to my wedding." And the people looked at him and said, "You want us to come to your wedding? But don't you remember when you first came to town? We made fun of you. We called your names. We made funny songs about you. Oh, forget that. I want you to come to my wedding. We weren't very nice to you at all. Forget it. Will you come to my wedding? Okay, we'll come to your wedding. But you know what else? We're not going to make fun of strangers anymore just because you dress differently or talk differently or look different. We're not going to forget about it. Come on. All right." And they all came to that wedding. And they sat down at a real long table. And they had fruits and juices and vegetables. And they laughed and they joked and there was music. And people started getting louder and louder. And someone got up and moonwalked across the table. And everyone started getting louder and louder. And I was there too. And I got the loudest. I got so loud, they booted me right out of there. And I landed here to tell you this story.
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2: The Jabberwocky. 'Twas brillig and the slithy toves did gyre and gimble in the wabe. All mimsy were the borogoves and the mome raths outgrabe. Beware the Jabberwock, my son, the jaws that bite, the claws that catch. Beware the Jubjub bird, and shun the frumious Bandersnatch. He took his vorpal sword in hand, long time the mansome foe he sought. So rested he by the Tumtum tree, and stood awhile in thought. And as in uffish thought he stood, the Jabberwock, with eyes of flame, came whiffling through the tulgey wood, and barbled as it came. 1-2, 1-2, and through, the vorpal blade went snicker-snack. He left it dead, and with its head he went galumping back. "And hast thou slain the Jabberwock? Come to my arms, me beamish boy. O frabjous day, calloo, callay," he chortled in his joy. 'Twas brillig, and the slithy toves did gyre and gimble in the wabe. All mimsy were the borogoves, and the mome raths outgrabe. That was The Jabberwocky by Lewis Carroll, and I found it in The Barefoot Book of Classic Poems. Compiled and illustrated by Jackie Morris. Copyright 2006. Published by Barefoot Books.
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3: In the beginning of time, there were no such creatures as birds, and the trees swayed silently in the wind. The creator of the universe said, "I must make the trees some friends, some happy little companions who will sing them cheerful songs and dance in their branches. And I shall call them birds." So the creator of the universe put an enormous hand into a big bag of magical silvery dust and sprinkled it through the treetops. As each piece landed, it glowed. glowed very brightly for a moment. And then some legs popped out, wings popped out, and finally a beak popped out. And all the birds began singing and flying through the branches of their new homes. Everything was wonderful for about 2 days, until one of the little birds got mad and said,
4: "Look at us! We're all the same boring silvery grey colour. We're all the same shape and size, too. I want to be different."
3: And he marched over to the creator's house and knocked on the door. "Oh, hello, little bird," said the creator. "What can I do for you?"
4: "Well," said the little bird, "I'm tired of being silvery grey and looking just like everybody else. Could you please make me different? Perhaps you could colour me like one of the beautiful flowers."
3: "What a great idea," said the creator. "Look, I've got my great box of paints right here. Every colour in the universe. Oh, and I even have a box of spare beaks and legs. We could give you a whole makeover. Now tell me what you had in mind."
4: "I think my favourite colour is blue," said the bird. "Could I be blue all over?"
3: "Of course," said the creator, and began to paint the bird blue.
4: "That tickles,"
3: giggled the bird. As soon as he was painted, the blue jay flew back to the forest to show off his new colour to all the other birds.
4: "I'm blue, everybody! Yoo-hoo! I'm blue!"
3: he cried. Naturally, this annoyed all the other birds, and they began to complain.
4: "How come he gets to be blue? We want to be different, too!"
3: So they all flew to the creator's house and pounded on the door with their tiny wings.
4: "We want to be different, too!"
3: screamed the little birds.
4: "We all want to be different!"
3: "Very well, then," said the creator. "Come in, but one at a time." The first little bird said,
5: "I'm quite proud of my little round dummy. Could you paint it a bright colour so that everyone will notice it?"
3: "Of course," said the creator. "How about this lovely red?"
5: "Oh, yes, I like that very much,"
3: said the robin, as she flew away very happy with her new red tummy. The next little bird
5: said, "I don't know how to tell you this, but I just hate to fly. It makes me dizzy. I can't look down. Could I be a bird that swims instead?"
3: "What? A bird that swims?"
5: "Yeah, then I could eat fish for supper instead of bugs and worms. Yuck!"
3: "Well, I suppose I could change your wings to flippers and give you some wider feet for paddles. And as for a colour, you seem like a conservative sort of bird, so I will paint you black and white."
5: "Oh, thank you very much,"
3: said the penguin politely, and waddled off. The next little bird was quite an extravagant bird. She said, "I want to have the longest legs in that box, and a curved beak too. And as for colour, I would like to be pink." "Oh my, you do look marvellous," said the creator when the bird was painted. "Thank you," said the flamingo, strutting away. One by one, all the birds came to receive new legs, new beaks, and new colours. It was a very exciting day for all of them. The parrot was the last to leave. She had gone a bit crazy and used up all the extra colours. Late in the afternoon, the creator was just sitting down for a cup of tea when there was a little knock at the door. The creator was surprised to find a small grey bird on the doorstep. "Oh, little bird, you have not been painted. Why didn't you come with all the other birds?" asked the creator.
5: Oh, I was asleep, said the little bird. You see, singing is my favorite thing to do. And late at night, when I'm supposed to be in my nest asleep, I sneak out to the edge of the forest and sing, sing, sing. That's why I cannot get up in the morning. And that's why I wasn't there today when all the others decided to be made different. But I hope I'm not too late. Is there anything left for me? I would like to be different too.
3: Oh dear, said the creator fondly. I'm afraid Parrot used up the last of my paints, and the box of beaks and legs was empty long ago. You'll have to stay just the way you are.
5: Oh, no, said the little bird. I wanted to be different, too.
3: And began to walk away very sadly.
2: Wait, cried the creator. Look, I have not yet cleaned my paintbrush, and there is still a drop of golden paint at the very tip. We can use that to decorate you.
5: No, said the little bird, still sad. That drop of paint is not enough to do even a feather. I think I'll just go home.
2: Yes, it is enough, said the creator. Open your beak, and I will show you.
3: And with that, the creator painted a golden circle on the inside of the bird's tiny throat. There you are, little bird. What makes you different is not going to be on the outside, but on the inside. For now, whenever you sing your songs late at night, we shall all know who it is by your beautiful golden voice, and we shall all call you the Nightingale.

0: That was I Heard a Bird from Dad Jokes, Fun Intended. 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
1: Today we're going to be looking at a story from India, which describes the amazing things that can happen when you've got nothing at all. Once upon a time, there was a man who did not feel good about who he was. He felt he'd accomplished no great things in his life, and that he would accomplish no great things in his life. He and his wife lived in a broken-down house with a leaky roof at the edge of a small village. And they did not get along well, for she in her heart felt the difference between the life she wanted and the life she had. And this made her sorrowful, and it made her angry, and she nagged her husband all the time. He would stay out of the house, he would stay out late, and only come home late at night when he was sure she was asleep. But one day, finally, one morning, she'd had enough. She went to their kitchen, she went to their one cooking pot, and she scraped out some stale rice from the bottom of that pot, and she wrapped it up in a cloth, and she went to her husband, and she said, "My husband, you must leave this house, go out there in the world, and earn us some money. Here. This is some stale rice. This is all we have left for food in this house. Take this for your lunch, and go earn us some money, or don't come back at all." Now he did not argue. He did not complain. He just took the stale rice in that cloth, and sadly he walked out the door. He wasn't sure where he was going. He wasn't sure what he was going to do. He walked through that village. He got to the edge of the village. He began walking through the countryside. There was a road there. He walked along that road. The clouds were high in the sky. There were cows far off. He could hear some birds singing in some trees. So he walked all morning, not sure where he was going, not sure what to do. Now, about midday, when the sun was high in the sky, he came to a place where three roads crossed. And at this place, there was a large and magnificent banyan tree. And this tree had amazing shade beneath it. Clearly, it had sheltered travelers for hundreds of years. So he went to this tree. His legs ached. He sat down beneath that tree, and he said to himself, "I'm going to take a little rest." So he tied that cloth with the stale rice inside it to one of the branches of the tree. And then he lay down beneath that tree. He put his head on one of the roots of the tree as a pillow, and he went to sleep. Now, what he did not know is that that tree was home to four forest spirits, four magical spirits who'd been all over the universe and had traveled far and wide through all the corners of creation. And they had tasted many delicacies in their time in this world. They had tasted many beautiful things, honey and ambrosia. They had even been to the palace of Indra way up at the top of the sky, where they had eaten fruit from the trees of paradise. But they had never smelled anything so odd, strange, and interesting as this stale rice in that cloth. "What can this be?" they said to themselves. "This is so interesting. It smells just so strange and remarkable. What is it?" So, as quick as thought, they slipped into that bag, ate up all the rice, and then slipped out again. "Oh, that was amazing," they said. "That was just delicious. We've never tasted anything like stale, cold rice in a cloth like that. Ah, fantastic." And they were very thankful to the man there. If he had not come to that tree on that particular day, they might never have tasted cold, stale rice. So they decided to give him a gift. And they went into that bag. They left four magical objects in that bag. And then they flew away and disappeared into the wide summer sky. Now, after some time, the man awoke. He woke up and he was hungry. His stomach was growling. "Oh boy, what am I going to do?" he thought to himself. And then he remembered the stale rice. "Ah, at least I've got that," he said. He went to the cloth, took it down from the branch, opened it up, and there was no rice in there at all. There was no rice at all. He was upset. "Where's my rice?" he said to himself. Instead, there were just four strange-looking wooden bowls. Very strange. One was round, one was square, one was triangular, and one was diamond-shaped. "What are these bowls? Somebody stole my rice and gave me these dumb-looking bowls," he said, and he threw them down onto the ground. And as he did so, as they hit the ground, far off there was a sound in the air like the ringing of a bell. And then, as he watched, 12 beautiful serving women climbed out of the bowls and stood before him. They had amazing dresses on in all kinds of colors, gold and red and green and deep blue. They had earrings, they had jewels in their hair, they had bright flashing eyes, and they said, "Good sir, how may we help you?" And he said, I'm kind of hungry. And they said, "Why, of course, we can help with that." And just like that, in a flash, out of the thin air, they brought all kinds of succulent and delicious foods. Roast chicken, naan bread with garlic, yogurt, mango lassi, mangoes, strawberries, fruits, bananas, all kinds of bread. There was beer, there was lemonade. It was just amazing, fantastic food just appeared right there in that place. And this poor man, he ate of that food very happily. And when he was satisfied, the serving women took the dirty dishes, put them back into the bowls, and then they climbed into the bowls themselves, and they disappeared. "Wow," said the poor man, "that was amazing, that was amazing." And right away he knelt down on the ground there beneath that banyan tree, and he gave thanks to all the gods of this world. He gave thanks to Brahma the creator, to Vishnu the preserver, and Shiva the destroyer. "Why, this is a great and good fortune which has befallen me," he said, "and I must tell my wife, I must tell my dear wife." So just like that, he put the wooden bowls into the cloth, wrapped them up, and he hurried home. Now, he went home very fast, but it was just after sundown when he got there to their broken-down house with the leaky roof at the edge of their village. His wife was there. He said, "My dear wife, an amazing thing has happened," and he told her the whole story about the place where the three roads cross, about the great banyan tree, about these bowls which had magically appeared in his cloth. And then she said, "Well, show me." And he said, "All right." And he took the bowls out and he thumped them down on the ground. And just as before, there was a sound in the air like the ringing of a bell. And then 12 beautiful serving women climbed out of those bowls and said, "Good sir, good lady, how may we help you?" And the poor man's wife said, "We're kind of hungry." And they said, "Why, of course." And once again, they pulled all kinds of magical things out of the very thin air there. Ice cream and rolls and bread and steak and milkshakes and just fantastic foods that they never had before. So they ate that good and delicious dinner in their broken-down house. And when they were satisfied, the serving women took the dishes, put them back into the bowls, and then they climbed into the bowls themselves, and they disappeared. Well, they were overjoyed. "This is fantastic, my husband," she said. "Just wonderful." And he said, "I know." And right away they knelt down and they gave thanks to the gods of this universe, to Brahma the creator, to Vishnu the preserver, and to Shiva the destroyer. And they gave thanks to their household gods as well. They said, "Oh, this is a mighty, wonderful, magnificent good fortune that has befallen us." And the husband said, "My dear wife, we must share this with everyone in the village. I say tomorrow, let's have a banquet and let's invite everyone in our town." "That's a wonderful idea," she said. So they agreed on it, and they went to sleep, happy in their hearts at the thought of the great and wonderful banquet they would have tomorrow evening. Well, darkness covered the face of the earth, and in the morning the sun rose, and there was light over all of creation, and the poor man got up, and he began walking through the village. He knocked on every door in that village, and he went to the alleys of that place. He went to the parks and the orchards. He talked to everyone he could find, and he said, "There's a banquet at my house. Come at sundown. It will be wonderful." And people looked at him a little strangely, it must be said, for they knew he came from that broken-down house with the leaky roof at the edge of town, and they'd seen that house, and they

There was a poor man and his wife, and he began to speak. And he said, "My dear friends, thank you for coming to our house. Thank you for being here. We have a wonderful thing to show you. And you may look around. You may say, where is this banquet? Where is this delicious food? Well, watch this." And he took the four wooden bowls, and he thumped them down on the ground. As he did so, there was a sound in the air like the ringing of a bell. And out of those bowls climbed the 12 beautiful serving women. And they stood before everyone, and they bowed, and they said, "Good sir, good lady, dear friends, how may we help you?" So right away, people began ordering food and calling out what they wanted, and these ladies provided all of it for them. There was fantastic food in that place, just incredible, delicious things from all the corners of the earth. And after a while, one of the serving women began to play an instrument. Another began to sing. And a third one told a great story. She sang a great story about the creation of the universe and the net of Indra, the net in which every part of that net is a jewel, and inside every jewel there is an entire world filled with chickens and people and bears and deep forests and mountains and snows and a hut in that world, and inside that hut is an old man telling the story about Indra's net filled with jewels and about the worlds inside those jewels. And she sang this song, and when she was done, the whole story vanished into thin air like sparkling dust. And then when everyone was satisfied, the serving women took the dishes, put them back into the bowls, they climbed into the bowls themselves, and they disappeared. Well, there was much laughter and joking and good times in that house that night. And after it was all finished, people began to straggle home, happy, happy in their hearts for that wonderful banquet they'd had at the poor man's house. And the poor man said to his wife, "My dear wife, we must have a banquet every week." "Yes, my husband, that's a great idea. We shall have a banquet every week for the whole village." So they did that. It became a custom in that village. Once a week, there was a grand and terrific banquet at the poor man's house. And everybody came. Now, on the other side of this village, there was another man living, a rich man. Now, he lived in a golden palace. And he walked around all day thinking that he was the best thing in the world, the greatest man ever. He walked around saying to himself, "I'm great, I'm great, I'm great." And sometimes his servants even said to him, "Sir, you are very great." So he felt he was very great. And he went to these banquets and he enjoyed the food there, the delicious food. But he was a little envious. He was actually a little more than just envious. He was very envious about the poor man and these banquets he was having. "I don't have banquets at my palace. What's going on? This guy, he lives like in a cardboard box, and he's having a banquet for the whole village. This is ridiculous." So he went to those banquets, but he kept his ears open, and he listened, and he asked questions. And after a while, he heard from the poor man the story of how he had gotten those bowls, how he'd gone to the banyan tree where the three roads cross, and he put food in the branches of that tree, and how these magic bowls had appeared in the cloth later. So as soon as he heard this, he raced home. It was after dark. He went to his golden palace, and he summoned his servants and his head cook. And he said, "I want you to stay up all night if you have to. Make me a basket full of delicious food. I'm going to bring it to a special place tomorrow. That's all you need to know. Spend all night making delicious food." So darkness filled the world. Moonlight shone down on that village. Everyone slept. The poor man and his wife slept. Everyone in that village slept. The rich man slept as well. But the cook of the rich man, he did not sleep. And the cook's helpers, they did not sleep either. They worked all night long, making incredible, amazing food. Finally, the sun rose the next day, and there it was. There was a basket filled with delicious food in the main banquet hall of the rich man. He saw this basket. "This is great," he said. And then he summoned his servants, and he said, "Take me to the place where the three roads cross." And they took a golden chair, and he sat down in it, and they lifted it up onto two poles, and four strong men began to carry him out of that palace and through the village. Through the village they went, and then they came to the countryside, and they carried him through that countryside. It was a hot day. The sun was in the sky. There were cows in the fields. The rich man fanned his face with a blue fan. And finally, about noon, they came to a place where three roads cross. And there was the great and magnificent banyan tree, just like the poor man had described it. And the rich man got out of his chair with the basket, and he said, "Now leave me here and come back in 2 hours." So the servants made themselves scarce. And the rich man put the basket in a branch of the tree. And then he lay down beneath that tree, using one of the roots as a pillow, and he tried to sleep.
But it was very hard. It was hard to sleep in that place. He was so excited. What was going to happen? These magic bowls were going to come.

0: Him too, hopefully, hopefully. Oh, he was so excited. But it was a hot day, and the shade was very cool, so finally he did manage to fall asleep. And when he awoke, he went to that basket, and it was true. The food was not in there. There was no food at all. There was a cloth in there. He took the basket down, he opened up the cloth, and there were four wooden bowls in there, just like the poor man's. One was round, one was square, one was triangular, and one was diamond-shaped. Now, these were wooden, but the wood was of a darker color than the poor man's. It was kind of like crow feather color, or kind of like smoky bowls they looked like. But still, besides that, they were exactly the same, and they must be magical, he told himself. So his servants showed up, and he got in the golden chair, and they all hurried him back to the golden palace that he lived in. He got there, and he called his servants, and he said, "Tomorrow we shall have the best banquet this town has ever seen, the most incredible, amazing banquet this world has ever seen. It will happen here in this palace. Make everything ready. And tomorrow go out and announce this all to everyone in the village." So the night came, and the night went away. The sun rose, and the messengers from the rich man's palace went out into the village, and they spoke to everyone they could find. They spoke to the people in the market, to the people in their houses, to the farmers in the field. They invited everyone to a banquet at the rich man's house. Well, people were very excited. They'd been to the banquets at the poor man's house, and these were fantastic. But a banquet at the rich man's house? Wow, I mean, the food at this place would be just beyond anything imaginable, they thought. Many people did not eat all day long, just in preparation for this amazing banquet. All except for the poor man and his wife, for they'd heard about this. They got the invitation like everybody else. But they said to themselves, "You know, we've got one banquet every week. We don't need two. So I think we'll just stay home." So they did that. And the appointed hour came. The sun went down, and the whole village, except for the poor man and his wife, they gathered at the house of the rich man. Now, there was room for all of them inside that place. There was a huge banquet hall with big oak tables. There were fountains in the corner. There were people playing music. There were birds in cages singing songs. It was a wonderful and amazing room. And there was the rich man and his wife at the front of the room. He had a beautiful beard there. He'd cleaned it for the occasion. His wife had her long hair. She had a special jeweled comb in that hair. And the rich man began to speak. "Dear citizens of this town, thank you for coming to this place. Thank you for adorning the crown of my house with the jewels of your presence. Tonight we are going to have a banquet like the world has never seen before. You look around, you ask yourself, where is the food? Where is the delicious food that you must have at a banquet? Well, watch this." And he pulled aside a cloth, and beneath it there were four wooden bowls. They looked just like the poor man's bowls, but they were darker, smoky-colored. And then he picked them up, and he thumped them down on the ground. As he did so, there was a crack of thunder far off at the edge of the sky. And out of these bowls climbed the meanest, toughest, hairiest, snarliest, sweatiest, grungiest, snarliest, angriest-looking barbers you've ever seen. They were all holding scissors and razors and shaving cream, and they looked at all the people there, and the biggest, toughest one looked at them all and said, "Everybody gets shaved!" And people screamed, and they headed for the windows and the doors. They ran, but it was no use. These barbers were fierce, and they were fast. They grabbed people. They blocked the exits. The biggest one grabbed the rich man, got him in a headlock, and cut off all his hair, and snipped off his beard, and then shaved his head so it was clean and empty like the surface of a brass bowl. And then someone grabbed his wife, and they cut off all her hair. All her jeweled, beautiful hair fell to the floor, and they shaved her head until she was bald, bald, bald. People were screaming. They were running. There was hair all over the floor. There was hair flying through the air. People didn't want to be shaved, but they were shaved. All their hair had to come off. All of their hair had to come off. And then people were still very hungry when this was all done. They were confused. They wanted to get out of there. They went to the door, and there, at the door, one of the biggest barbers of all was standing, and he had a huge mirror. And as people left the rich man's house, he forced them to look into that mirror and take a deep, long, good look at themselves. So from that day forward, the poor man and his wife lived lives that were happy and filled with contentment. But no one in that village went to a banquet at the rich man's house ever again.
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Please remember the views and opinions expressed on this WVEW show are those of the host and the guests exclusively. They are not those of the radio station, the board, and any underwriter supporters.

So, our thanks to Marvin Gaye for doing his usual excellent version of our theme song, What's Going On? And we're going to get back to that and another version of it maybe later in the show, depending on a couple of things. Now, what are those couple of things? Well, today's show is going to be a little different. Normally, I have a guest on and we talk about some local political issue, try to have a good conversation about it. Well, no guest today. It's just me and some musical selections interspersed with some notes about things that are actually going on this week or this month in our area that people may want to know about. So that's a lot different from normal. And what else do I want to say right now? Well, next week we'll be back with more of our typical talking and interviewing type format, and that will cover some topics that are interesting and important to the WVEW listening area. But first off, I'm going to start off with a musical selection here. I was once listening to a different radio station, WRSI, out of Greenfield, and the DJ said on the air something like, "If the world made any sense, these people would be as famous as the Beatles." And he was talking about the musical group Timbuk3. Some of you may be familiar. They had kind of a one-hit wonderful career with The Future So Bright, I've Gotta Wear Shades. But they had some other just amazing songs and albums. And I'm going to try playing one of them now. However, this is like totally experimental. I'm going to push the button, and I have no idea whether we're going to get Timbuk3 or Dead Air. So here goes.

And thank you, TimBuck3, for Welcome to the Human Race. And yes, it seems like the iPhone is on repeat on iTunes. So we got to hear the beginning of that a little bit again, and no problem there in my book. So let me just say hi, everybody, again. This is Franz, your host on What's Going On, and we're doing a mix of music and announcements today. And our first announcement is going to be about the Brattleboro Select Board. Yes, there's a Select Board meeting tonight, as there is the first and third Wednesdays of just about first and third Tuesdays of just about every month in the calendar year. Tonight's agenda for the Select Board, well, it's a mix of things. There's a whole bunch on consent. The consent agenda, as you may know already, is things that they don't talk about really in any detail. They publish a little bit about each item. And we've got items A through K, 1, 2, 3, 4, 5, 6, 7, 8, 9, 10, 11. 11 items on the consent agenda where the Select Board just votes them all up or down with one vote rather than going over each one individually, unless that is a Select Board member or possibly somebody from the audience says, hey, we need to talk about that. And there's one item on the consent agenda that I would certainly like to know more about, and that is an item called Special Project Fund Reallocation, Sand Shed to BTC. And now what that is they're proposing to take $8,000 from a project that was successfully completed under budget, which is the construction of a new sand shed in the Public Works Department. And they're taking the $8,000. There was actually $20,000 that that the project was finished under that amount from what was allocated. So normally that would return to the general fund or possibly the utilities fund, depending on where it came from. But the point is they're taking some of that money and reallocating it to the project at the Brattleboro Transportation Center to create the police department substation at the parking garage there. So apparently they've run out of money for the parking garage renovations, at least this one aspect of it. And that's what I would like to hear about. That's why I think this would be better to take it off of the consent agenda and at least explain, well, what happened? Where do we stand with the transportation center modifications budget at this point? So that's one thing on the Select Board agenda that I found interesting, perhaps worthy of further investigation. They're doing some other things. They're talking about making Pliny Park available for outdoor dining at the India Masala House, which is the restaurant that occupies the space next door to Pliny Park. I don't have a particular opinion on that, but I think it'll be a good discussion. They're going to do the parking budget some collective bargaining agreements. Now, the collective bargaining agreements are kind of an under-the-radar part of the Select Board's activities because the Select Board is not involved in the negotiations, at least not very much. When I was on the Select Board, I remember hearing about the negotiations from the town staff, but it was basically happening between the town staff and the union representatives to come to a conclusion for what the people who work for that union would be paid over the next 3 years. And so this is the 3 years is up and those contracts are being negotiated. And if my recollection is correct, those contracts would come into effect July 1st, which is, you know, knocking on the door here. And here's the importance of it. The town budget is about two-thirds made up of salary and benefits for the town employees. So it's like the biggest budget decision we have is how much are we going to pay our employees? And that gets done in these collective bargaining agreements. And once it's done because you can't break those contracts with the unions. Or if you did try to break them, it would be really difficult, really complex, and would mean something bad is happening. So the collective bargaining agreements that the Select Board is now about to approve, presumably,
will determine a lot of what the town budget is for the next 3 years. That's why I think this is so important and why people should be paying attention. Another interesting thing, but with less immediate impact, is the Select Board 2027 legislative priorities. So you may know that the legislature just finished its session for 2026. They're all done until next January, when we'll have a new legislature, which is to say they all have to be reelected in November. And the question is, what does the town of Brattleboro want to see happen in that legislative session beginning in January 2027 and extending through presumably roughly this time, end of May? And of course, we, you know, have potentially a new governor, could be a lot of changes. So I think it's great that they're talking about this now, rather than waiting to the last minute to say, oh, gee, what do we want to see the legislature do? This way, people in town, like me and you, can have input into what the select board and town government are pushing for in 2027. So that's what's going on with the select board tonight. And so they're having a meeting tonight, and they'll be having a meeting in 2 weeks from tonight as well, because that's what they do. Okay, we are going to return to the saga of our technologically challenged host here on What's Going On, i.e. me, and I'm going to try to play another song. Can he do it? Stay tuned. The real question is whether I can do this without having a whole lot of dead air in between, and that answer is probably no. But let's see. Let's try. What do we got here? I could play the same song over again. I know how to do that. And let's see. Here's some top songs, top albums. I know there's a way to get out of this doom loop that I'm in. And okay, let's try this one. This is a song I like a lot. It was made famous primarily by Willie Nelson, who did a decent version of it. And there was actually a pretty good video that went with it. But this is a version done by the author of the song, the writer of the song, Townes Van Zandt. And here we're going to hear Pancho and Lefty. Or maybe we're not. Press the button that says play, and you would think something would happen. And it says it's playing, but there is no sound coming out. Oh, I think I know why. I turned the sound off. So let's see if we can start over on this, which I don't know if we can or not, because I'm basically not so good at this. Pancho and Lefty. Here we go.

0: Thanks, y'all.
1: Yeah, live recording, Towns Van Zandt doing Poncho and Lefty. So what else is going on around here? Well, there's some other municipal politics kind of stuff going on. Charter Revision Commission, which we've talked about quite a bit here on what's going on. We'll meet again on Thursday at 6:15 in the Select Board meeting room, and they will be talking about a few things. The main one, though, I think has to be the structure of town government as to whether we will have an open town meeting and an Australian ballot to certify the results of open town meeting, or whether we're just going to forget about the Australian ballot, because that's really the two decisions they're looking at. And there are some pluses and minuses for both approaches. So those who are interested in that or want to push in one direction or another, the Charter Revision Commission meeting is June 4th, this Thursday at 6:15. In addition, I want to remind everybody of Gallery Walk. Gallery Walk is June 5th, Friday, starting at 5 o'clock downtown in all the galleries that are open. And I'm assuming that it'll be at the Harmony parking lot as usual, with lots of fun things to do and see and people to talk to. So Gallery Walk this Friday in downtown Brattleboro. Else is going on? Well, there's something that I would enjoy, although I'm going to be away for the weekend, so I probably won't get to do it. But if you've never been out to Nalaka, which is the homestead of Rudyard Kipling when he lived in Brattleboro getting on 130 years ago, and where he wrote some of his most seminal works like Jungle Book, etc. And every year they have an open house in June, right when their rhododendrons go into bloom, and they have spectacular rhododendrons. So if you go online, you can find out about the Nalaka tour, which will be happening this Friday through Sunday. I think you're going to have to get tickets. I don't think it costs anything. I'm not sure about that, but it definitely sells out. I mean, the tickets are gone. I tried to go a couple years ago and I missed out on it. So that's something to do this weekend that I personally recommend. And now we're going to go back to playing some music, if I can figure out yet again how to do it. And let's see, if I press that arrow, that might work. Yeah, well, since I'm not so good at doing this, I'm just going to play What's Up Next. Now, this song, I think, is the absolute best song by the B-52s ever. Now, everybody always plays Rock Lobster, and I'm fine with Rock Lobster, but their signature song to me is 52 Girls. Let's see if I can make that play.

Yeah. Well, that's just flat out awesome in my book. But so thank you, B-52s. What else we got going on around here? Well, there's something on this Saturday, June 6th, that I think people should definitely pay attention to, and that is the monthly event at Brooks Memorial Library, 10:30, first Saturday of the month, where our state legislators meet with the public. Anybody who wants to show up can come in, and usually we've got at least several of the three state reps and the two state senators that represent Brattleboro. And I think it's always real interesting to hear what these people are up to up in Montpelier. Now, as I referred to earlier, the legislative session ended a few days ago. So our legislators are back in town trying to recover their careers and their attention to other matters besides what's going on in Montpelier. But I think it would be really interesting to hear a wrap-up of how the session ended. There were some big pieces of legislation that were dealt with in important ways. You know, the one that I think had a lot of feeling behind it, it complicated from a legal point of view, constitutional law point of view, but that's the bill that was defeated through some complex, I don't want to say manipulations, but some complicated procedural votes that happened with regard to the issue of, can federal agents wear masks and hide their identity in the state of Vermont when dealing with, you know, presumed lawlessness or whatever they're up to, and lawlessness goes both ways. So, you know, the idea was that we would be telling ICE and other federal agents that if they're going to be out there arresting Vermonters, we have to know who they are. They need to have their name, their, you know, a badge number, some way of being recognized by the population, that that is an important part of law enforcement. None of these masked brigades with no even designation that they're official agents of the United States government descending on the people, as happened in Minneapolis. So, you know, you probably tell from my tone of voice that I feel pretty strongly about this. It is just plain wrong for law enforcement to hide their identity so that that we who are having to deal with them have no idea who they are, can barely even see their eyes. However, that bill did not make it through the Vermont legislature because there are concerns that the states are not allowed to regulate agents of the federal government. Now, it's a complicated argument, particularly because the bill also included the same regulation for all Vermont state and local law enforcement, which, to my way of thinking, and I'm no expert, meant that it did meet the constitutional requirements for a law like that, in that it wasn't being exclusively imposed on the federal agents, but it was being imposed on all law enforcement agencies who are operating within the state of Vermont. Nonetheless, there are those who know more about it than I do who say that, no, not good enough. This is not in accordance with the Constitution of the United States. And that's something for which I certainly hold a high regard. But I would have liked to have seen this law pass and then get tested in the courts as to whether it met muster or not, since there was at least some disagreement about whether this would have been constitutional. Anyway, so a lot happened towards the end of the session, as is always the case. There's always this jam up of legislation that has to get dealt with right at the end of the session. And your legislators will be available on Saturday, 10:30, Brooks Memorial Library, to talk about all that stuff. So if you have any questions or just want to be better informed, that's an excellent opportunity. Also, we're just past the deadline for people to file their petitions for running for the state legislature. And in Brattleboro, Emily Kornhauser will be unopposed, at least by a Republican or a Democrat. There could still be an independent that would file, but it looks like she'll probably be running unopposed. And it looks like the same thing will apply to that tall fellow who's in District 8, Ian Goodnow. But there is at least a bit of a race in
hang on, Goodenough's District 9. In District 8, there is a bit of a race, and that'll be between at least the two people who filed are Democrats in the Democratic primary election. And we have Daniel Quipp, former chair of the Brattleboro Select Board, who's running for that seat, and also Ken Fay, I see, has filed a petition. And so the two of them will be in the Democratic primary for voters to choose between. And then there's no Republican candidate as yet. So I guess whoever wins that Democratic primary is very likely to step right up into the state legislature at the November election. So that's the story on what's happening with the state legislature here in Brattleboro. I didn't see any filed names for Republicans against our two incumbent Democratic senators, Nader Hashim and Wendy Harrison, but I'm not 100% sure on that. It's possibly that slipped past me, and I just wasn't looking in the right place. So that's what's happening with two Senate seats. And now we're going to have a little more music. What's it going to be? We could do something from, well, that's a tough one. So many good songs to choose from. Let's do Moondog House, Gandalf Murphy and the Slambovian Circus of Dreams.

0: I'm alone.
1: So I definitely pushed the wrong button there, and I'm going to have to go backwards and start over. Sorry, folks. It's just me.

Gandalf Murphy and the Slambovian Circus of Dreams, although I think they've dropped the Gandalf Murphy part and they're now the Slambovian something or other. They come to Brattleboro not that infrequently. I see them at, not Epsilon Spires, but the Stone Church, just about once a year, and they were here a few weeks ago. Always put on a terrific show. So that's our most recent musical selection. Moondog House by Gandalf et al. And what else is going on around here? Well, there's a couple of kind of fun and important things. One is the opening of the new train station here in Brattleboro. The new Amtrak station's opening up June 24th at 11:30 a.m. will be the official ceremony. So I hope a lot of people make it down there to, I don't know what they're going to do. But presumably it'll be a big turnout and a nice event. Another thing that we talked about just, I think, last week here on what's going on is the effort to do something creative and positive with the bridges across the Connecticut River to over to Hinsdale, the former automotive bridges now closed down, shut up tight, barbed wire, ugly fence. And hopefully at some point a pedestrian and bicycle path that will connect various pedestrian and bicycle paths in our area. And the Friends of Island Park were here on the show and talked about all that. And there's a pretty big event happening on the 22nd of June. It will take place at the Retreat Farm from 4 to 8 p.m. And it'll be a wide-ranging discussion, not just of the bridges and the islands, but all of the recreational paths in our area. They extend down towards the town of Hinsdale along the river. They're going to apparently cross the old unused railroad bridge that's just south of town. There's going to be an extension from the downtown area from the little bridge across the Whetstone by the co-op, which theoretically is part of a Whetstone path that would go out to West Brattleboro. But also they're looking at options for connecting to the West River Trail and the trails over on the New Hampshire side, including trails that go through Pisgah Park and connect with there's a trail that goes from down in Connecticut up to Monadnock. Anyway, this is a long hiking trail that goes from Connecticut up to New Hampshire that would then theoretically connect with our walking trails in this area and bicycles too. So anyway, that's going to happen. That discussion, it's quite a long presentation happening on June 22nd at the Retreat Farm. And you can get more information from the Friends of Island Park on Facebook. And it looks to me like there is an admission charge for that. I don't have details on that or what the funds go to exactly, but that's on June 22nd. Okay, well, let's take time for another musical selection, if I can make that happen. And let's see. Michael Cooney, Roy Orton, put a spell on you. So there's a lot of stuff here on my phone that I don't want to play, and I'm seeing if I can find one that I do want to play. So this wasn't exactly on my list, but I'm going to play it anyway. Here's Bonnie Raitt playing a song you may know, but I think you have not heard her sing before.

Now, isn't that just the sweetest song ever? That is taken from a collection of songs. The title of that album is Stay Awake, Various Interpretations of Music from Vintage Disney Films. And that recording is almost 40 years old now. It's from the 1980s. And it contains reworkings of a lot of familiar Disney movie songs by contemporary artists. There's some really great stuff on that album. The Bonnie Raitt version of Baby of Mine is one of my favorites. I'm not an expert on these movies, but I believe that's a song sung to Dumbo by his mother when he's just a baby. So anyway, that's Baby Mine by Bonnie Raitt. And now we're back to the announcements. So a couple more things I think we've got to get in here. Tonight in Putney at Next Stage, there is a candidate forum for the three Democratic candidates for lieutenant governor. Now, I've been known to quote the humorist, the columnist Dave Barry, in saying there's only two things that a lieutenant governor has to do. He has to get up in the morning and put on a necktie, and then he has to call in and make sure the governor's still alive. And that's about it. However, that's not actually true. And two of the three candidates here are actually women, so probably they wouldn't be putting on a tie. But anyway, tonight in Putney at Next Stage, 6 p.m., the three candidates for lieutenant governor in the Democratic primary will be speaking. They are Esther Charleston, Molly Gray, and Ryan McLaren. The lieutenant governor's office is pretty important, somewhat on a day-to-day basis for guiding legislation, particularly through the Vermont Senate. We actually had a tie-breaking vote there recently where the Republican lieutenant governor, our current lieutenant governor, broke the tie that defeated the mask proposition for federal agents that I was talking about a few minutes ago. Anyway, maybe you have to be a little bit of a political junkie to be too concerned about who the lieutenant governor is going to be, but it is kind of a stepping stone to higher office. I don't know if we're going to have Phil Scott for a governor for another 2 years or not, but if we do, then I think he's due for a replacement either this year or 2 years from now. And so where are we going to draw the candidates for governorship? Well, we've got some good ones in the offing. But, you know, Bernie Sanders presumably at some point will retire. I mean, none of us is getting any younger, but he's really quite up there in age. So that means some shift in our alignment in the federal government as well. And the big question is, well, you can make a lot of assumptions, but if there's an open seat in the Vermont congressional delegation, somebody's going to have to fill it. And those people tend to be people who have statewide experience in an office, like the lieutenant governor. So it's not unimportant. That's happening tonight in Putney at Next Stage at 6 p.m. What else? Well, there's an interesting thing happening here in Brattleboro on Thursday, June 4th at 11:30 a.m. Now, I know you folks will be shocked to learn that there's actually another talk show on the radio at noon in this state, and that is Vermont Edition on Vermont Public Radio. And even though they are my direct competitors in this time slot, and some, I've heard rumors that they have more listeners than I do. It's hard to believe that's true. But anyway, they are going to be recording a show Thursday. Actually, not recording. It's going to be broadcast live from the Latches Theater in Brattleboro this Thursday at 11:30 a.m., and it would be great if the place was filled. So I'm encouraging everybody to go to the live.

live session of Vermont Edition Lachesis Theater this Thursday, June 4th at 11:30 a.m. I think you're supposed to sign up online first. I don't know if that's required or suggested or what, but it's happening. So what else do we have here? Well, we don't have that much time left. I am now going to try another daring maneuver, which will be to see if I can play our theme song, What's Going On, but not by Marvin Gaye, rather by some very talented folks. There's this thing on YouTube that I keep bumping into that's called Playing for Change, and it's people all over the world playing a song at the same time, and they sync it up so that they're all playing together. And they, you know, they get people from everywhere playing on these songs. I love listening to them. There's a terrific version of Dance to the Music, Sly and the Family Stone. There's a whole bunch of other ones. And so let's see what we can accomplish. Well, you know what? Let's just do it. Here we go. Hitting play.

And that's it for this edition of What's Going On. 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I'll be back next Tuesday at noon for more of What's Going On, your Tuesday noontime talk show.

work one day, work one day, then go lay around the shanty too. Walking balls, walking balls.

out there, friends, neighbors, radio streamers. It's 2 o'clock on Saturday, and that means it's time for Ad Hoc Radio. I'm your host and producer. I'm Steve, and it's coming to you thanks to WVEWLP. That's Brattleboro's community radio station. Thank you for joining me for this show recorded for Saturday, May 30th. Here we are at the end of May. Haven't seen much summer yet. Kind of rainy, kind of cool. And of course, as usual, Ad Hoc Radio is completely my responsibility as your host and producer. It is not the responsibility of the station, its underwriters, or its board of directors. Concerns, comments, questions about the show are always welcome at adhocradiovt@gmail.com. I love hearing from our listeners. This Saturday show is going to be a little bit different. I'm always bringing stuff in here that is affecting me in life. And this week, I'm happy to tell you, I'm looking forward to seeing a show tonight. I'm going to go over to Stone Church over there on Main Street. They've got a band called No Static that is a Steely Dan cover band. And, you know, I mean, if you're going to cover a band, Steely Dan, that's something to shoot for, right? I'm looking forward to getting out tonight. If that sounds like the kind of thing that appeals to you, tickets are still available at the Stone Church's website. Hope to see you there. After this track, I'm going to continue with some more Steely Dan this week, in addition to some other stuff. I hope you're having a great weekend, and I hope you're having the day you voted for, as I saw it on a t-shirt recently. This is Lyle Mays of the Pat Metheny Group in the background there. That is from his solo album, Pictionary. And then I got some Steely Dan after this.

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1: 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That first half hour of Ad Hoc Radio started out with Lyle Mays from his album Pictionary. That was Where Are You From Today? Before that, we had Steely Dan with Only a Fool Would Say That from Can't Buy a Thrill. After that, you heard High in the Morning by Tom Petty and the Heartbreakers from their album Mojo. After that, you heard The Beautiful Occupation by Travis from 12 Memories. And then after that was Pink with Walk Away from Try This. And then after that, we had Neil Young with Cinnamon Girl from Everybody Knows This Is Nowhere. And then that last track before our underwriting spot was the Dandy Warhols with Sad Vacation from This Machine. Well, I want to start off the next half hour with a Sheryl Crow song. She wrote this a little over a year ago to bring attention to artificial intelligence-created music, and she's objecting to it as an artist. I think she has every right to, and she made a good song out of it. So here is Sheryl Crow.

ill mixed with some day. Skip that lipstick.

That's Death Cab for Cutie. Information travels faster. That's from the photo album, yeah. Before that, you heard Cake from Showroom of Compassion. That was This Winter. That seemed like an appropriate song that were past the winter, yeah. Before that, we had today's featured artist, Steely Dan from Pretzel Logic. That was Any Major Dude Will Tell You. Uh-huh. Before that, you heard Ricky Lee Jones from The Magazine. That was Jukebox Fury. And before that, we had Billie Holiday from Verve Remixed. That was Don't Explain. And then starting that set, you had... before that, you had Roger Waters from Is This the Life We Really Want? That was The Most Beautiful Girl. And then starting the set, we had Sheryl Crow from Evolution. That was the title track, about her fears of being replaced by a robot. Well, that takes us to the top of the hour here at Ad Hoc Radio, so it's really important for me to remind you, you are listening to it on WVELP. That's Brattleboro's community radio station. It still is, Steve. Come on. And you've got another hour of Ad Hoc Radio coming up. It's going to start with Stephen Malkmus right now.

That was Cursive from Happy Hollow. That was Into the Fold. Before that, you heard Steely Dan from Gaucho. That's this week's featured performer, Steely Dan, with Glamour Profession. The Steely Dan cover band, No Static, is going to be over there at Stone Church tonight on Main Street. Tickets still available at the website. If you're not doing anything tonight, sounds like a good show. Before that, you heard Gomez from How We Operate. That was See the World. And before that, you heard Wilco from Summer Teeth. That was In a Future Age. Before that, we had XTC from Oranges and Lemons. That was The Loving. Before that, we had the Goo Goo Dolls from What I Learned About Ego, Opinion, Art, etc. That was 'Cause You're Gone. And we started that set here at this second hour of Ad Hoc Radio with Stephen Malkmus. From his self-titled debut, that was Jenny and the S-Dog. Ad Hoc Radio is going to continue with Amy Mann right after we thank Turn It Up Records. 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They've been part of downtown Brattleboro for over 2 decades, featuring music and movies in all formats and genres. 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

I just got one thing more to say, and that's stop this game, deal me out.

That's Luna. From Rendezvous, that was Still at Home. I love that guitar on there. Before that, you heard another Steely Dan track. That was from Asia. That was Home at Last. Just one more reminder, the Steely Dan cover band No Static will be playing tonight, Saturday, May 30th, at Stone Church on Main Street. You can go to their website, Stone Church VT, and check on tickets. When I looked Saturday morning, the loft was sold out, but there are still some GA and GA seated tickets available. So if you don't have something going on tonight, that sounds like a fun show, if you like Steely Dan anyway. Before that, we had Mose Allison with Stop This World. I can relate to that. Before that, you had Amy Mann from Whatever. That was Way Back When. And then before that was Cursive from Happy Hollow. That was Into the Fold. Well, it's the end of another 2 hours of Ad Hoc Radio. Thank you for sticking with me today. If this is Saturday, you've got Mango Madness coming up. If it's Tuesday afternoon, it's the Shiva Show. Wrapping things up here today, I've got a long Genesis track I haven't heard from a long time. I really like this one. It's called One for the Vine. From Wind and Wuthering, this is Genesis. Happy Saturday, everybody. I'll be back next week.

0: 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And the views and opinions expressed on this program are those of the host and guests, not those of the radio station, the board, or underwriter supporters, or any such thing. As far as I know, this is DJ Sparky. I'm here bringing you The Shiva Show, episode 186, live today, this Tuesday, the 26th of May. And what a beautiful day it is. And likewise, I've got another beautiful playlist for you. I hope you enjoy. And our theme for today is going back to non-dual love. I know we departed last time from the poetry, and I read from an essay on non-duality, and I thought that was very interesting. I hope you enjoyed it if you heard that. But we're going to come back to some poetry today, continuing on with my series Poems of the Ignited Heart, and we'll get on with that in just a minute. But I believe we have another announcement for you in the meantime.
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0: 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All right, we're going to begin our music with Mei Lan, Bring Me Back to Love. And I'll be back at about 3:30 or so, and we'll discuss the upcoming poem and the theme, non-dual love. In the meantime, here we go.

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1: Before that little break, we heard Ajit, Dance of Ganesh, from her Darshan album. We heard before that Krishna Das, the Hanuman Prayer, from his Heart Full of Soul album. And prior to that, Kevin James, Jai Jai Ma, Life is Perfect. And we began with Mai Lan, Bring Me Back to Love, from her album In Light. This is DJ Sparky. Our theme for today is non-dual love. And before we begin with that, I just want to repeat that the views and opinions expressed here are those of the host and guest, not those of the radio station, board, or underwriter supporters. Now, going back 2 weeks ago, the last time we did a poem, it was number 24 of the series, my series, Poems of Ignited Heart, that was Unity as a Source of Love, and the theme for that also was non-dual love. Number 25, the poem I'm going to read for you today and talk about, is also in that same vein. And the title of this is Unity, Love, Life. Now, I bring up the last one and this one together because in this series of 54 sonnets, all of them have something in common in terms of the way they came to be written, and that is, they formed out of a sort of a subtle visual image that wanted to express itself in words. And it took a number of days, or in some cases a week or more, for that formation to happen. And then when it was ready to articulate and write down. In all the other poems, there is a separate image for each poem. But these two, Unity as a Source of Love and Unity, Love, Life, both came from the same image. And in fact, they once they had to speak, they both were written on the same day, one right after the other, which is unique in this series. So I think of these two poems as twins, as they came from the same image. Now, I'm not going to repeat the poem 21st one, but we'll just continue with Unity, Love, Life. I'll read this, and then we'll go through it line by line a little bit, as we usually do, and talk about it in terms of the theme and non-dual or Advaitic teaching, both East and West. By that I mean both from the Vedic and from the Christian, as much as we can get through that, or sort of piece those together. So this poem goes as follows. Unity is love. Love, unity. There is no exclusion or other, nor room for anything not that, or holding out to be something it is not. As unity is its source, so love is oneness expressing as the all. Life is that all, and all is life, as creation is alive as one. Being, bliss, love, life, oneness, the all. Come together in knowing this truth. Be as one in its reality. Stand together straight and kind, knowing all is that, and love our frequency of ascension to our destiny. Now this poem, like all of them, is a sonnet. It's essentially it's 14 lines with a certain meter. Now, the meter varies from one poem to the next, but it is basically consistent within each poem, whatever the precise meter is. And so let me go through this. It's a rather disciplined form, but I find it quite natural. So it's, and especially at the time of these writings, everything was kind of expressing in that form. So, and again, this was written roughly 9 years ago, originally. It's still as powerful for me now as it was then. Now, in this poem, I use the word unity as oneness, also non-dual, and indivisible intrinsic unity. That is, taking that reality, the non-dual, the reality of the cosmos, the reality of existence, pure existence, is non-dual, one. This is the fundamental Advaitic teaching. It is also very fundamental to the teachings of the New Testament. We see very often throughout, the Father and I are one, that they may be one as we are one. And all this, and throughout the writings of St. Paul, this admonishing of the communities to see that among themselves and not to quarrel, not to foster resentment or anger or fear among themselves, but to recognize their intrinsic unity and let their common faith or common hope or common way of being in realizing truth bond them together as siblings, but bond them together really as one being in the spiritual sense, spiritually, and in a kind of metaphysical recognition that they are all, in the case of the Christian tradition, Christ is the embodiment of this oneness, this non-duality, and this is what they are meant to realize within themselves. In Vedanta, it's often referred to as the capital S self, that is the true self of all. And it's very, very consistent, but we do have to kind of open our minds, if you will, suspend our disbelief, especially in the Western cultures that we live in that tend to be very materialistic and very outward and active oriented. There's nothing wrong with that, but it does present a challenge for realizing the reality that can only be realized by turning inwardly. It's sort of like all of this distraction is pointing us outward where everything appears to be separate and distinct and different. But we have to come to an inner recognition that the apparent existence of everything around us physically is coming from a single pure existence that is only recognizable through an interior looking, an interior seeking, an interior inquiry. Last week we read parts of an essay called Self-Inquiry, and we looked at how that was different. Knowing that self is different from knowing any object, anything other than the self. Anything that has existence in the created world is borrowing that existence from the pure existence, which is not created, which is predates, it is beyond space and time. It stands independent of the cosmos itself, yet the cosmos comes out of that, or in a more accurate sense, the cosmos appears within that pure existence. We can also call it consciousness, awareness. And in context, when we're talking about non-dual love, we can also call it, it's more accurately described as well, as bliss. These are overlapping terms to describe a single reality. Existence, consciousness, bliss. I don't use the word bliss in this poem, but it is strongly applied in the unity and in love. So unity is love. That is also seen as love as a binding or uniting force. It brings apparent differences together in harmony and a kind of sacred blessedness, a recognition of the non-dual between those. Love is also unity. There is no distinction there. So the second line goes, there is no exclusion or other, nor room for anything not that. Here the word that is capitalized. In a sense, that is referring directly to the true self, to the pure existence, Satchitananda, the Brahman, or that oneness which alone is. Excuse me there. I had a little cough. So the poem continues. There is no exclusion or other, nor room for anything not that, or holding out to be something it is not. What does this mean, holding out to be something that it is not? We see in the human psyche, the subtle body, that is the mind, intellect, ego, this capacity that we have to put on airs, to pretend, in a sense, to be something other than the self which alone is. We constantly project these personas out, these masks, to the world, and even hold them up to ourself as a justification for what it is, the goals or the desires or the fears that we are projecting out onto the world. The subtle body mind is essentially, in the Vedic term, rajasic in nature, that it is oriented outwards, it's oriented towards action and projecting what it would like to see around itself into the projected, the created world around it, that is the perceived world, the world that is perceived by the physical senses. The mind looks out through those senses and, in a sense, creates a world around it that is compatible with this self-image that it creates. This is a capacity, it's part of free will. It's what we call free will, essentially. We as human beings have this power, if you will, to simply be true to the non-dual self, the pure existence, consciousness, bliss, that is the essential nature of all life, all living things, including us, of course. Or we can try to play around with it and tweak it a bit and turn it into something else. And that is holding out to be something it is not. Now, this creates problems, and we can get into that, but this poem doesn't deal with that at all. It is simply looking at unity as love and love as unity, and the fact that this together is also life. As unity is its source, so love is oneness expressing as the all. That's a rather outstanding sentence, if I say so myself. The non-dual reality is also the source of everything that manifests. Not that love is a separate thing from that. Love is inherent in the whole presentation of what bliss is as part of that existence, consciousness, bliss, Sat-Chit-Ananda. But that also it is the nature of this non-dual reality when it expresses, when it moves. It simply is what it is, and that is love. Life is that all, and all is life. There's no distinction here between life and love. To be alive is also to be love. To be the self is also to be that Sat-Chit-Ananda, and that is expressed, as I said, in the word Ananda in Sanskrit. Life is that all, and all is life, as creation is alive as one. Now, this line, as creation is alive as one, I really make a lot of that in the book, A Science of Consciousness, where I do present a hypothesis there, which is certainly metaphysical, and I ask the readers of that to suspend disbelief in this because it's not yet empirically provable, although there are some theoretical physicists out there who are hypothesizing something very

a causal body or some kind of subconscious stratum beyond that subtle body, which contains within it the basic patterns that determine how that physical and spiritual structure manifests as a single being. So, and I say specifically in that book, A Science of Consciousness, that we can see ourselves as individual cells within that greater body. This is not a new idea, absolutely not. It comes through in the Western Middle Ages, medieval Christian philosophies, and in earlier alchemical philosophies, that the human body, especially in Paracelsus, for example, the human body is the microcosm of the macrocosm. The microcosm of the human body and the macrocosm of the cosmos, that they are, in a sense, mirror images or even maybe even holographic relationship between them. And so they believed that the human form was somehow replicated in the very structure of the cosmos. So this is not a new idea, but what we see now in some of this theoretical physics and that's going on today, that there's somehow, at least there are branches of that that are leaning in that direction. Now we're continuing with the poem. Being, bliss, love, life, oneness, the all. These are here synonyms. They are descriptive terms for nouns for the same singular reality. Being or pure existence, bliss, ananda, love, which is inherent in bliss, life also. The whole thing is alive and one, and it everything is contained. All is contained in that non-dual reality. This is stated very specifically in Vedanta when they talk about how consciousness, pure existence, the overriding stratum in which the entire universe is contained. And that being the true self, that being what you genuinely are, each one of us genuinely is, not as separate consciousnesses, but as all one consciousness. It indicates, and in Vedanta they say this explicitly, that the universe exists within you. It is the apparent senses, because they are directed outward through the physical body, that it appears that the cosmos and our perceptions exist outside of ourselves. But there's no evidence for that, no empirical evidence for that. It is an appearance. But if you were to ask the neuroscientists, well, light is striking on an object and reflecting back to the eye. It goes into the retina, which sends electrical signals into the brain and interprets a picture and a perception. But that the picture, the perception, only exists within the consciousness of that individual who is perceiving or seeing whatever it is they are seeing.
there isn't a direct link.

0: between the external object or the object that appears to be external and the internal image. And this further is developed by the fact that the physical body and the mind, which is subtle, but the physical body is also matter. And it is also an object that we perceive through our own senses. And thoughts, objects in the mind, these are subtle matter, subtle objects. This is hence called the subtle body. Their thoughts, feelings, emotions, ideas, all of that are also objects of perception which exist only within consciousness, which means, as non-dual teaching would say, since you are that consciousness, everything that we perceive exists only within you. The whole cosmos is contained within that consciousness, and that consciousness is the true self. Let's continue with this. Come together in knowing this truth. Hence, this is an admonition. It is in the New Testament, it's also in the Vedas. It's an admonition to recognize the intrinsic unity of all life, and especially of all peoples, but of all life really as well. And in recognizing that, it fosters, it's meant to foster, and it is a rational support for the whole concept of universal love. Be as one in its reality. Stand together straight and kind, knowing all is that, and love our frequency of ascension to our destiny. So here we go. That ends the poem. But there is very firm admonition in the New Testament. Love one another as I have loved you. Recognize the unity of the entire community and work together in that spirit of common love, putting aside jealousy, anger, resentment, violence, putting aside all of the destructive tendencies in recognition that love, unity, life are only the full expression of that non-dual reality. The non-dual reality is Satchitananda, pure existence, consciousness, bliss. I think I'm going to leave it at that. I'll just read through the poem one more time, and then we'll have a brief announcement and we'll get back into some music. This poem is called Unity, Love, Life. Unity is love. Love, unity. There is no exclusion or other, nor room for anything not that, or holding out to be something it is not. As unity is its source, so love is oneness expressing as the all. Life is that all, and all is life. As creation is alive as one, being, bliss, love, life, oneness, the all. Come together in knowing this truth. Be as one in its unit, in its reality. Stand together straight and kind, knowing all is that and love our frequency of ascension to our destiny. I didn't mention the meaning of these last two lines. Love is our frequency of ascension to our destiny. But this very fine and high vibration of this pure love is really like an electromagnet that just draws everything into that pure awareness, that pure consciousness. And here, the word ascension and destiny are capitalized. So then, it is 4 p.m. and you are listening to WVEWLP Brattleboro 107.7 FM, your community radio station, streaming online at WVEW.org. And the views and opinions expressed on this program have been those of the host and guests, and not those of the radio station. That said, let's hear from one of our underwriters, and we'll get back to the music.
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0: 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So, we've got some more music coming up for you in the second hour of our show. This is a group with a funny name called Radical Devotion. I don't know how they came up with that, but the music sounds pretty nice. This is a Gayatri Mantra.

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2: And before that little break, we were listening to Deva Pramal with Mitan and Manos, Awakening, from the Yoga of Sacred Songs and Chants album. We heard before that Krishnadas, Sri Argala Stotram, with selected verses, Show Me Love, from his Kirtan Wala album. And before that one, we had heard Radical Devotion, a piece called Gayatri Mantra that was recorded live at the Sri Muji Satsang in Lisbon, Portugal. And that's from apparently from a single of that name. This is DJ Sparky. I'm with you with the Shiva Show until 5 p.m. when Democracy Now! Comes on. This program also rebroadcasts on Thursday mornings from 8:30 to 10:30. Let's get back into some music, and we'll see you back in a little bit.

0: This is DJ Sparky getting ready to sign out for the Shiva show. We just heard Krishna Das by Agrace de Gurdev from his Heart as Wide as the World album. Before that, we heard the Hanuman I Love You from their album The Hanuman. And we began that with Niranjan Kaur, Adi Shakti from her album From Within. In a few seconds, Democracy Now! Comes on, but first...
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1: The Lebanese stood by the Iranians in Iran's darkest moments and supported us. You could say they brought themselves into this war, and they should be supported. In my view, every one of us has a responsibility toward them.
0: Iran suspends talks with the United States to protest Israel's invasion and continued bombing of Lebanon. Iran's foreign minister said the attacks violate the ceasefire agreement, which he said unequivocally includes Lebanon. President Trump's claiming talks have resumed after phone calls with Prime Minister Netanyahu and Hezbollah, writing on social media, quote, "There will be no troops going to Beirut," unquote. For more on all the latest developments, we'll go to Beirut. Then the death toll from U.S. drone strikes on boats in the Caribbean and Eastern Pacific has surpassed 200.
2: States' unprecedented military campaign, Operation Southern Spear, came without any plausible legal justifications. The world has failed to challenge these assassinations in any meaningful way.
0: Then the Overseer Class, a manifesto. We'll speak to author Stephen Thrasher about his new book and his upcoming film series in Brooklyn at BAM called Black Ops, Spies, and Overseers. All that and more coming up. Welcome to Democracy Now!, democracynow.org, The War and Peace Report. I'm Amy Goodman. Israel's military continued its attacks on Lebanon overnight, killing at least 8 people, even after President Trump said both sides had, quote, agreed that all shooting will stop, unquote. Among the dead is James Karam, a dentist who was killed along with his daughter and son when an Israeli drone bombed their car in southern Lebanon. Another Israeli attack killed 2 people and damaged the Jabal Amel University Hospital entire. Lebanon's health ministry reports Israeli strikes have killed more than 3,400 people since March 2nd. Over 10,000 have been wounded. Axios is reporting during an expletive-laden call, Trump told Israeli Prime Minister Benjamin Netanyahu, quote, "You're effing crazy. You'd be in prison if it weren't for me. I'm saving your ass. Everybody hates you now. Everybody hates Israel because of this," unquote, the president reportedly said. After the call, Trump said in a social media post that he'd had a productive phone call with Netanyahu and that, quote, "There will be no troops going to Beirut," unquote. Trump's comment came after Netanyahu and Israeli Defense Minister Israel Katz said they had ordered massive airstrikes on Beirut's southern suburbs. On Capitol Hill, Michigan Democratic Congressmember Rashida Tlaib is calling on Congress to pass a Lebanon War Powers resolution this week. She wrote, quote, "Our country should not be assisting or supporting indiscriminate bombings and forced displacement anywhere, including Lebanon," unquote. Meanwhile, the United Nations Security Council held an emergency meeting Monday to discuss Lebanon. UN Assistant Secretary General Martha Pobee said Israel's violating a UN Security Council resolution that was aimed at stopping Israel's invasion of Lebanon 2 decades ago.
3: Israel's presence north of the Blue Line is a clear violation of Lebanon's sovereignty and territorial integrity, as well as of Security Council Resolution 1701. Israeli forces must withdraw to south of the Blue Line.
0: Iranian diplomats have suspended talks with the United States after warning Israel's attacks on Lebanon and the Gaza Strip could doom ongoing ceasefire negotiations with the Trump administration. Iranian Foreign Minister Abbas Araghchi said Monday the U.S. has already violated its ceasefire with Iran when it imposed a naval siege on Iranian ports. He also said Israel's attacks on Lebanon constitute a ceasefire violation on a separate front. After headlines, we'll go to Beirut to speak with the Associated Press. Karim Shahib's latest piece is headlined, Trump says Israel and Hezbollah have agreed to dial back fighting. In Gaza, at least 3 Palestinians died in separate Israeli attacks earlier today as Palestinian monitoring groups documented 11 new ceasefire violations over the past 24 4 hours. Among the attacks was an Israeli drone strike on a civilian vehicle east of Deir al-Balah that injured displaced families living nearby in makeshift shelters. Israel's carried out strikes on most of the 237 days since it agreed to a U.S.-brokered Gaza ceasefire last October. Here in New York, the far-right Israeli finance minister, Bezalel Smotrich, marched in the annual Israel Day parade Sunday alongside other Israeli far-right ministers and cabinet officials, Senate Minority Leader Chuck Schumer, Governor Kathy Hochul, and New York State Attorney General Letitia James were among several prominent Democrats who marched in the same parade as Smotrich, who has been sanctioned by multiple countries for inciting settler violence against Palestinians. The lead organizer of the parade told the New York Times he did not know that Smotrich and other Israeli far-right officials were planning to march. New York City Mayor Zoran Mamdani, who boycotted the event, said he was offended by the presence of Israeli officials at the parade.
4: You can see in the participation of the far-right Israeli minister Smotrich, as well as a number of other ministers, a vision of annihilation, a complicity in genocide, and frankly, a belief that does not have much value for even the sanctity of children in Gaza. And I am offended, as I know many New Yorkers are, by their participation.
0: In Ukraine, a wave of Russian strikes has killed at least 18 people and injured dozens in Kyiv, Dnipro, Zaporizhia, Poltava, and Kharkiv. Overnight, Russia launched 73 missiles and 656 drones at Ukraine. This is Alina. Her building was damaged by a Russian strike.
5: I woke up from my bed and decided to move to the corridor. I heard explosions coming closer and closer. I turned my back to the window to go to the apartment door. At that moment, there was an explosion, which threw me against the door. But I'm fine now.
0: Russia's latest assault once again prompted Ukraine's President Volodymyr Zelensky to ask President Trump to send Patriot interceptors, which are capable of blocking ballistic missiles. Trump has so far ignored Zelensky's pleas, despite the fact that Ukraine is running out of interceptors. President Trump is reportedly reconsidering his $1.8 billion slush fund to compensate his supporters who took part in the January 6th insurrection. This comes as the Justice Department also said it would temporarily pause the program to comply with a court order. The fund was set up as a settlement following Trump's $10 billion lawsuit against his own IRS over the leak of his tax returns. Federal Judge Kathleen Williams reopened the case last week after a bipartisan group of 35 former federal judges urged her to look more closely at the settlement. Anthropic, the AI company behind Claude, filed confidentially for an initial public offering Monday, less than a week after raising $65 billion in funding that pushed its valuation to $965 billion. Anthropic's IPO plans come as several major stock market index providers have recently changed rules excluding unprofitable companies. The changes could allow Elon Musk's private AI and rocket company SpaceX, which is about to go public, to be added to the indexes much sooner than they typically would, which means millions of Americans invested in retirement funds could end up owning a piece of SpaceX, whether they choose to or not. This comes as Vermont's independent Senator Bernie Sanders announced a new bill that would create a sovereign wealth fund by imposing a one-time 50% tax on the stock of OpenAI, Anthropic, and other AI companies. In an op-ed for the New York Times, Senator Sanders writes, the fund would, quote, give the public a direct role in determining the future of this technology and guarantee that the trillions of dollars potentially generated by AI are used to improve the lives of us all, not simply to make the richest people in the world even richer, unquote. Meanwhile, Florida became the first state to sue OpenAI and its CEO, Sam Altman, alleging they know ChatGPT is not safe, especially for children. This is Florida's attorney general.
6: We're here to announce that we recently filed a monumental civil lawsuit against Sam Altman and ChatGPT for endangering our kids and deceiving parents into believing that this application is safe for use. It's clearly not. People are getting hurt. parents are getting deceived and they need to pay for it.
0: The mayor of Newark, New Jersey, is announcing his city's legal strategy aimed at shutting down the Delaney Hall ICE jail. The for-profit immigration detention center has been the focus of massive protests demanding justice for immigrants who've launched a hunger strike to protest inhumane conditions, medical neglect inside the jail, and demanding their freedom. On Monday, Newark Mayor Ross Baraka said his city's police department will exercise a greater span of control over the perimeter of Delaney Hall after federal agents and New Jersey State Police repeatedly attacked demonstrators outside with horses, clubs, pepper spray, and other so-called less lethal weapons. In a statement, Mayor Baraka said, quote, "Police tactics over this last weekend were overly aggressive, unnecessary, and in some instances unconstitutional," he said. But the mayor said a 9 p.m. to 6 a.m. curfew would remain in effect until further notice. In Ghana, human rights groups warn a new law criminalizing LGBTQ plus activity could devastate queer communities. The sweeping legislation approved Friday makes it a crime to identify as non-binary, lesbian, gay, bisexual, queer, trans, or intersex. It also imposes prison terms of up to 10 years on anyone who, quote, promotes, unquote, LGBTQ activities. It's expected to be signed into law by Ghana's president, John Mahama. This follows similar legislation recently passed in other African nations, including Senegal and Burkina Faso. In 2023, Uganda passed a law making it a crime to identify as queer, declaring all same-sex conduct to be non-consensual, and even allowing for the death penalty in certain cases. Critics have called it a kill the gays bill. This is Ugandan LGBTQ activist Hansen Fuma.
7: At first, it was Uganda with the harshest kill gay bill in the whole world, that contains a death penalty and a life imprisonment. Apparently, we are seeing Ghana jumping onto this same running track. And all African leaders are quiet in whatever is happening.
0: Defense Secretary Pete Hegseth has designated the Pentagon press office a classified space, physically barring journalists from an area that's been freely accessible to reporters across multiple administrations. In a statement, Reporters Without Borders said, quote, "No matter how petulant Pete gets, journalists will continue their tenacious reporting and hold the Pentagon accountable for the money, operations, and lives they impact every day," unquote. Separately, a federal court temporarily blocked the Pentagon from discharging transgender service members while still allowing the administration to continue banning transgender people from entering the military. It's come as Hegseth also struck several female and black Navy officers from a promotions list. Rhode Island Senator Jack Reed said in a recent testimony, quote, "Nearly 60% of the senior officers Hegseth has fired are female or black," unquote. Veteran 60 Minutes correspondent Scott Pelley openly revolted against CBS News leadership Monday at a staff meeting meant to introduce the show's newly appointed executive producer, Nick Bilton. Bilton is a tech journalist installed by CBS's editor-in-chief, Barry Weiss, after she fired the show's two top correspondents, Sharon Alfonsi and Cecilia Vega, alongside executive producer Tanya Simon. When Bilton reportedly told the staff Weiss loves CBS News and 60 Minutes, Pelley shot back, quote, "She's murdering 60 Minutes. She does not love this place. She was brought in to kill it, and she's been doing exactly that," unquote. Pelley also declared that Bilton would never be welcome here, unquote. The winners of the 2026 News and Documentary Emmy Awards have been announced. This year's Outstanding Investigative Documentary Prize goes to Critical Incident, A Death at the Border, produced by HBO Documentary Films. The film examines the alleged cover-up of the murder of Anastasio Hernandez Rojas, an undocumented Mexican immigrant who died while in U.S. custody at the border. His 2010 death occurred under the watch of Rodney Scott, the man who now heads Customs and Border Protection under President Trump. The film's director, Rick Rowley, accepted the award.
8: "Cruelty and violence have festered at the heart of U.S. immigration enforcement for so long. And part of it is because of the impunity and the secrecy that have surrounded these organizations. And so I need to thank this incredible team for pulling back the veil and exposing that organization.
0: To see our interview with Rick Rowley, director of Critical Incident to Death at the Border, go to democracynow.org. And voters head to the polls in several states today for primary elections. California faces a crowded field in the race to replace outgoing Governor Gavin Newsom under the state's jungle primary system. The two candidates who receive the most votes today will advance to the general election, regardless of party. In Los Angeles, 13 candidates are looking to unseat incumbent Mayor Karen Bass. Polls show Bass is in a close race with city council member Nithya Raman and reality TV personality Spencer Pratt. In Iowa, Republicans and Democrats are selecting candidates to replace Republican Senator Joni Ernst, who's retiring. There are also primary elections in Montana, New Jersey, New Mexico, and South Dakota. And those are some of the headlines. This is Democracy Now!, democracynow.org, The War and Peace Report. I'm Amy Goodman in New York, joined by Democracy Now!'s Juan Gonzalez in Chicago. Hi, Juan.
9: Hi, Amy, and welcome to all of our listeners and viewers across the country and around the world.
0: We begin today's show in Lebanon, where Israeli drones have killed at least 8 people, despite President Trump's claim that Israel and Hezbollah have agreed that, quote, all shooting will stop. Trump made the claim as Iran said it's suspending indirect negotiations with the U.S. to protest Israel's expanding military offensive in Lebanon. Iran's foreign minister, Abbas Araghchi, wrote online, the ceasefire between Iran and the U.S. is unequivocally a ceasefire on all fronts, including in Lebanon. Its violation on one front is a violation of the ceasefire on all fronts. The U.S. and Israel are responsible for the consequences of any violation, he said. Since March 2nd, Israel's killed more than 3,400 people in Lebanon while seizing large swaths of southern Lebanon, including the medieval Beaufort Castle. On Monday, President Trump spoke with Israeli Prime Minister Benjamin Netanyahu by phone after Israel threatened new attacks on Beirut. Axios is reporting during the expletive-laden call, Trump told Netanyahu, quote, you're effing crazy. You'd be in prison if it weren't for me. I'm saving your ass. Everybody hates you now. Everybody hates Israel because of this, Axios reported Trump saying to Netanyahu. After the call, Trump wrote online, quote, I had a very productive call with Prime Minister Bibi Netanyahu of Israel, and there will be no troops going to Beirut, and any troops that are on their way have already been turned back, he said. In Beirut, displaced Lebanese residents decried Israel's ongoing attacks.
10: This is a feeling that can't be described. That we have experienced this before, and we rebuilt our land. And God willing, we will rebuild it even better. We have lived through something like this before. I was born in 1975. From the first day I was born, we have been living through wars until now, about staying in the south of Lebanon. As long as there is a strip, an occupied strip, an occupied land, it means Israel is harming us.
0: At the United Nations, the Security Council held an emergency meeting to discuss Lebanon. This is Russia's U.N. Ambassador, Vasily Nebenzia.
11: The ceasefire reached on April 17th between West Jerusalem and Beirut, brokered by Washington, has unfortunately turned out to be a smokescreen for a creeping aggression against Lebanon. While the entire world was waiting for the next round of negotiations planned for June 2nd in the United States capital, Israel continued to methodically expand its zone of occupation, razing entire settlements to the ground as part of its scorched earth tactics. It has become evident that Lebanon is seeing an almost identical replay of the scenario of clearing the Gaza Strip, with the establishment of large-scale occupation control and the forced displacement of the local population.
0: We go now to Beirut, where we're joined by Karim Shahayeb, Associated Press reporter based in Beirut. His most recent co-authored piece is headlined, Trump says Israel and Hezbollah have agreed to dial back fighting. Welcome back to Democracy Now!, Karim. Can you explain what you understand President Trump is saying, who he's spoken to, and what, in fact, is happening on the ground?
12: Absolutely. What happened yesterday was in no means a ceasefire or a step towards a complete ceasefire. However, it was a containment effort to stop what could have, in fact, taken Lebanon back to where it was in the peak of the war, where Israel would be bombing the southern suburbs of Beirut, where there would be mass displacement from these sprawling urban neighborhoods, and it would, and Hezbollah would continue launching rockets and missiles into northern Israel. They weren't doing much of that in this period, and most of their attacks were targeting Israeli troops in Lebanon, but we did witness an escalation of that. Now, what happened was is that obviously Hezbollah and the United States do not communicate with each other. The Lebanese Speaker of Parliament, Nabih Berri, who was a key Hezbollah ally and communicates with the United States and has done so with mediators in the past, such as Amos Hochstein and so on. It appears he played a very crucial role in the communication on the line, as well as the Lebanese ambassador to Washington, who, of course, is taking part in the negotiations, including tonight, the ones taking place today and tomorrow. And so there has been a series of calls. In the meantime, the president of Lebanon has repeatedly been on the line with Secretary of State Marco Rubio and the State Department, as officials have told us. And there's been a flurry of, you know, diplomatic calls. And this is why we saw a lot of statements from France, from Germany, from Saudi Arabia and other countries, basically trying to halt what looked like an imminent escalation that would have basically taken Lebanon back to where it was before this nominal ceasefire went into effect on April 17. This obviously is something that Beirut wants to use its momentum in order to get something out of these talks. Beirut has, you know, basically you can see from the statements coming out of the president, the prime minister's office, that Lebanon wants to stick to these talks, but they're trying to get something out of it. Israel's military escalation last week has really frustrated the authorities. They're very concerned that they're losing support over these talks, and they're trying to show that indeed they have leverage to get something out of this, and they are sticking to wanting a complete ceasefire. So yet they're trying to take advantage of yesterday's momentum, but of course this is in no means a full ceasefire. The strikes in Lebanon continued this morning across southern Lebanon, and Hezbollah has also claimed some attacks on Israeli troops in southern Lebanon.
9: And Karim, why do you think Iran is insisting so strongly on the inclusion of Lebanon in an overall negotiated settlement with the United States?
12: Hezbollah is Iran's closest ally in the region. Hezbollah relies heavily on Iran and has done so over the years since its inception in the early 80s. And Iran played a huge role in building up Hezbollah. And Hezbollah, you know, began as an insurgency group when Israel had invaded Lebanon and occupied southern Lebanon in 2000, and now is a full-fledged political party with strong institutions. And so Hezbollah in the last war, which ended in late 2024, you know, was severely battered in Israeli strikes. A large chunk of its senior leadership, both political and military, were killed in Israeli airstrikes or drone strikes. And you know, it wasn't completely disarmed militarily, obviously, but it did lose a large amount of its, a large sum of its military caliber. And, you know, even Hezbollah leadership today sees them as kind of adjusting to these new realities. And so there's momentum in Lebanon since the end of that war that, you know, maybe now is the time to disarm Hezbollah and for the Lebanese military to deploy in southern Lebanon. And obviously this put Hezbollah in a bit of a difficult political situation. Now, obviously, things have changed with this round of war and so on. But Hezbollah is very, very important to Iran in the region, especially at a period of time, for example, where in Iraq, a lot of Iran-backed militias, you know, the Iraqi government, for example, wants to weaken Iran's influence there. And there has been sort of a divergence of the different armed, you know, groups in Iraq that sort of banded together, and most of them were sort of pro-Iran. So Lebanon's very, very important for Iran in that way. And also, this is an opportunity for Iran to maintain its leverage in Lebanon, right? If the war between Lebanon and Israel ends because of the leverage Iran had in its talks with the U.S. in Pakistan and Islamabad, then this shows that Iran can sort of be the savior. And this is why Hezbollah opposes the direct talks, because they're saying the Lebanese government has no leverage, let's use Iran's. Because when Iran started to strike back, you know, in the Gulf countries and so on, they put the globe on notice, they put the global economy on notice. And I think that's kind of the game where Iran's trying to make sure that it's leverage remains in Lebanon, and that the Lebanese authorities that have come to power in early 2025 cannot break away from Iran, as they've been slowly trying to do so and rekindle their ties with the United States and the Gulf countries as well. So there's a geopolitical angle as well, where Iran is trying to maintain its position here. That's how things appear at the moment. And obviously, it's a very complicated situation. Lebanon's always been, you know, stuck between the geopolitical battles. And, you know, we can speculate for a long time. But Hezbollah and Iran have been really trying to maintain their influence and their support base in Lebanon at a time where the Lebanese authorities have been trying to, you know, push back against Iranian influence in the country.
9: And to what degree can the Lebanese government negotiate also what happens in terms of Hezbollah? Is it your sense that despite their internal conflict, that Hezbollah and the Lebanese government continue to have discussions and communication?
12: Well, the Lebanese government understands that this is a very tricky situation. This is based on officials that we've been speaking to since these discussions began, that, you know, Hezbollah not being part of the conversation in Washington and sort of rejecting these talks, you know, does complicate things in a way. Now, in terms of their leverage, they're banking a lot on a few things. They're banking on the fact that the ambassador in Washington has very good ties with the U.S., and this was a very strategic pick, as well as the representative who is leading Lebanon's negotiating team, a former ambassador, Ambassador Simon Karam, who has negotiated with the Israelis in the last mechanism after the 2024 ceasefire, and the fact that there were apparently some very positive conversations, according to these officials, between Beirut and Washington. But they certainly understand that the consequences or the results of the Iranian-American talks will also play a role as well. They truly are banking on that. And with Hezbollah, they're in a bit of a tricky situation, because they received a lot of support and celebration from the United States for saying that they want to disarm all non-state actors and assert full state authority and sovereignty on Lebanese territory. But they have been criticized for not taking a more aggressive approach. The Lebanese government says that, you know, there's a risk for a civil war. We don't want to basically seem like we're ostracizing a group of people. And so they've been playing it in a very, you know, in a less aggressive approach where, and they say that these things take time. They want more time on this. And they've also been critical of Israel by saying that the ongoing Israeli airstrikes, especially in this recent war, obviously is a major obstacle in them being able to do that, because, you know, Israeli troops are continuing to push deeper into Lebanon. So it's a very complicated situation. That's why their approach at the moment is focused on getting a complete ceasefire. And then once they can get that, they can at least negotiate all these other things like Israeli withdrawal and disarming Hezbollah and this whole laundry list of issues. But for them, this idea of negotiating while the airstrikes continue, while the invasion pushes deeper into the country, further hinders their efforts into achieving what they want, which is complete state authority in the country, which of course includes disarming Hezbollah and other non-state groups. So it's a very complicated situation, and there's a lot of gaps in these talks, but they are committed to these talks. The president yesterday, President Aoun, said that talks are the least harmful option for Lebanon, so it's the safest option compared to going back into a full-scale war. But he did admit that Lebanon is left with very little choices at this point.
0: Can you, Karim, talk about the significance of, since March 2nd, Israel killing some 3,400 people in Lebanon? And you wrote a piece on it's seizing large swaths of southern Lebanon, including the medieval Beaufort Castle, the meaning of that, and what's happening in Nebatia and Tyre and the hospital that has almost been hit, bombed all around it, and what this means for the Lebanese people. And are they shifting their position, given this level of bombardment?
12: Certainly. And there really, over the past week alone, there has been so much to unpack with that military escalation and literally in just 7 days. So the capturing of the Beaufort Castle, you know, it is a 1,000-year-old Crusader castle. It's strategically located because of its elevation. It does not signal anything, you know, sort of beyond that immediate achievement, in the sense that it is a 1,000-year-old Crusader Castle. It doesn't mean that Israel is going to roll into Beirut tomorrow, but it represents something greater than that, which is fears of a long-term occupation, similar of that from 1982 to 2000. You know, the Litani River in southern Lebanon was used as a de facto border in which, you know, Israeli troops are mostly present south of that river, and them crossing over into some of these towns close to the city of Nabati, including the towns where the castle is located, sort of symbolized sort of the balance of power at the moment. It definitely ruined a lot of the morale that maybe some people had. There was very little hope in the first place. And there are concerns that it's unclear where, you know, Israel could go. And now Israeli troops are very close to the city of Nabati, which is a major city in southern Lebanon. And on the flip side, of course, in the coastal city of Tyre is the country's fourth largest city. It was struck heavily in the past. But of course, there's a lot of concerns of to what extent Israel is going to push deeper in the southwestern part of Lebanon. A lot of people who are perhaps close to Nabati, close to Tyre as well, who are still living there, or maybe they went back home during this, you know, nominal ceasefire, are starting to flee again. And these, of course, are major cities in southern Lebanon. And for this kind of push to take place in a period of negotiations, exceptional periods of direct talks to Lebanon, Israel brings a lot of concern that Lebanon really has no skin in the game. But at the same time, there's sort of this, from people I speak to, they understand that Lebanon, you know, is kind of in a, you know, it is a weak state, doesn't have a lot of leverage. And a lot of people are concerned. They sort of feel beholden to the regional and global powers on their fate. Regarding the hospital strike, yes, there was a strike near the Jabal Amal Hospital near the city of Tyre. We're still getting information from the authorities on the extent of the damages. But what you've seen, of course, is significant. There have been several people have been killed, at least a dozen medical workers who lived close to that hospital wounded. And of course, this brings about great concern. There's already dozens of medical workers and first responders who have been killed in Israeli strikes. Now, Israel says that, you know, some of these paramedics who are affiliated with Hezbollah's medical organization, the Islamic Health Committee, they are accusing them of being involved in military activity. But the Lebanese authorities are pushing back, saying this is not necessarily true. The World Health Organization is coming out with statements about the well-being of these hospitals. And of course, there's a lot of concern for people who are in these hospitals or need this kind of attention, special medical attention, of what's going to happen to them. And of course, a lot of Lebanese look into what's happening in the Gaza Strip and worry that it could happen to them as well, because it's something that they've been glued to in the past. So it's definitely brought the morale down. I think a lot of people are definitely questioning Lebanon's ability to really make a change. It doesn't mean a lot of them are turning into the idea of supporting Iran or maybe supporting Hezbollah. Lebanese are still very divided on that. But a lot of Lebanese are questioning whether really any of the fate of the country is in their hands at all in the first place or not. It's, you know, the morale is low despite yesterday's breakthrough, which, of course, people are relieved about here. But, you know, people understand that this is not the end of the war and an escalation can happen at any point. The situation is fragile and no one here thinks otherwise, regardless of whether they support Hezbollah or not.
0: Do you think that Israel is bombing Lebanon to this extent because Netanyahu doesn't dare do the same to Iran since Trump is putting pressure on him, but knows that if he bombs Lebanon, that will force Iran to stop negotiating?
12: You know, it's really hard to know these things. And you know, I'm not one to sort of speculate, but what we have seen here, at least, is that, you know, there's an understanding that the Israeli authorities are trying to reassure northern people living in northern Israeli towns and villages by the border, who have been very concerned by Hezbollah's increased frequency of rocket attacks there. It's been far less frequent than in the last war, and you can tell by Hezbollah's military capabilities. But Hezbollah was able to reach just north of the city of Haifa and Nahariya as well, and there have been a lot of measures in northern Israel to close down schools and so on. And you can see that there has been sort of an assurance that we're going to keep, that they want to keep them safe. And that's the rhetoric we see from Israeli authorities as well. And it appears that the fact they have pushed deeper into Lebanon, that these attacks are still happening, you know, perhaps has brought some friction. And you can kind of tell from the statements that they need to do more. Our understanding is that there has been a divergence in Israeli U.S. policy on Lebanon in the sense that the United States has not been keen on letting Israel bomb the southern suburbs of Beirut and the heart of the capital. We hear the drones, we hear the jets here, but there hasn't been any airstrikes here in Beirut. In the southern suburbs, it seems they've launched two strikes in the southern suburbs since the ceasefire, and these are you know drone strikes targeting apartment buildings where, you know, according to the Israelis, there were, you know, some senior Hezbollah officials who were there. And we kind of saw the U.S. sort of pushing back against another a series of strikes against the southern suburbs from what happened yesterday. And you can see that Israel's officials, Minister Ben-Gvir, for example, saying, you know, we need to bomb the southern suburbs. We have to send a message to, you know, to Hezbollah and to the Lebanese government and so on. And this is sort of the push and pull that we're seeing between United States and Israel when it comes to Lebanon, but we don't know to what extent that will, whether Washington will change its perspective and let Israel bomb Beirut, for example. I think the next couple of days of talks will tell us, you know, a lot more about where things are heading, whether or not we will see some sort of convergence between both sides, or whether things will stay like this in this unstable situation. The United States appears keen to have a ceasefire with Iran, and certainly with the Iranian statements coming out, like from Foreign Minister Araghchi, for example, emphasizing on Lebanon's inclusion in their ceasefire, perhaps bombing the southern suburbs would have completely jeopardized the reported gaps being bridged between Washington and Tehran. So it's all interconnected. Even if there's a separate diplomatic track between Lebanon and the Israelis via Washington, it is part of the region in the end, and the Lebanese officials at the highest level are quite aware of that.
0: Karim Shahayeb, we want to thank you for being with us. AP journalist based in Beirut. We'll link to your most recent piece. Trump says Israel and Hezbollah have agreed to dial back fighting. Coming up, more than 200 people have now been killed in U.S. military strikes on boats in the Caribbean Eastern Pacific. We'll speak to Amnesty International. Stay with us.

0: Impressive will by Melmoth Luthi performing in our Democracy Now! Studio. This is Democracy Now!, democracynow.org, The War and Peace Report. I'm Amy Goodman with Juan Gonzalez. U.S. Southern Command says it's killed more than 200 people in over 60 strikes on boats in the Caribbean and Eastern Pacific. The Pentagon's claimed without evidence the boats are engaged in narco-trafficking operations, unquote. Human rights groups, including Amnesty International, have called the attacks extrajudicial killings and a form of murder. Earlier this year in March, the ACLU, the Center for Constitutional Rights, and other legal experts testified at a hearing on the legality of U.S. boat strikes at the Inter-American Commission on Human Rights. This is Angelo Guisado, senior staff attorney at CCR.
1: The United States' unprecedented military campaign, Operation Southern Spear, came without any plausible legal justifications. The world has failed to challenge these assassinations in any meaningful way. The invocation of narco-terrorism has empowered President Trump and Secretary of Defense Pete Hegseth to publicize the boat strike videos on social media. They are seen boasting and celebrating the wanton infliction of suffering and death and lampooning the lives of those caught in their crosshairs. We ask that the Commission look through this thinly veiled cover and recognize the inhumanity that these actions reflect and the pain they have caused.
0: In April, Democratic Senator Tim Kaine of Virginia grilled Joint Chiefs of Staff Chair General Dan Kaine over the legality of the boat strikes during a Senate Armed Services Committee hearing.
2: What legal justification could there possibly be that would allow the U.S. military to strike boats in international waters and kill the occupants of those boats without a showing of evidence that there's narcotics on those boats?
3: I don't have a copy of the order issued to Southcom with me today. It's classified in its own right, which clearly articulates, based on a variety of criteria, what constitutes a valid military and legally valid target in that theater. And I know, I just want to say, I know and trust that our commanders at Echelon are rigorously following that legal opinion and those legal boundaries upon which we've been issued those orders.
2: And General Kaine, I would encourage, again, my colleagues, I am at a disadvantage. I've seen the legal opinion, but I can't talk about it because it's classified. I've seen the targeting criteria, but I can't talk about them because they're classified. I've seen the secret list of DTOs against whom we have declared war that even they haven't been informed of, but I can't talk about it because it's classified. But I would urge all of my colleagues to go to the SCIF and read the targeting criteria and get briefed about it, and then also look at all of the files of all the strikes that have taken place. I've done that with the first 46 strikes or so. And I think there's a profound mismatch between what is occurring and the underlying assumptions in the legal opinion.
0: That was Democratic Senator Tim Kaine of Virginia questioning Joint Chiefs of Staff Chair General Dan Kaine in April. We're joined now by Amanda Classing, National Director of Government Relations and Advocacy at Amnesty International USA. Amanda, you say these actions committed against people who pose no imminent threat to life are extrajudicial killings, a form of murder, and amount to crimes under international law. Explain what's happening as the number passes 200 of deaths caused by U.S. bombing of boats in the Caribbean and the Pacific.
4: Yeah, thank you so much, Amy, for having me on. So let me start by kind of clearing away the different types of justifications that are coming from the administration and look at the facts. So the first thing that we need to understand is that the U.S. is not in active conflict with any of these groups. The Eastern Pacific and the Caribbean, they aren't war zones. And drug smuggling is a crime. It is not a military attack. And so the laws of war do not apply in this situation. So if the laws of war don't apply, what does? So these are law enforcement operations. So under human rights law, we apply standards like policing. So the individuals on these boats have a right to life and a right to due process. And a government cannot use lethal force unless there's an imminent threat And there's no less extreme measure to stop that imminent threat. What we know is that these boats can be interdicted. We know that because boats have in the past been interdicted. They continue to be by the Coast Guard in some situations. And Secretary Rubio himself, in fact, said that the boats could be interdicted, but instead they've decided to bomb them. So under all of these circumstances, there's no lawful reason for these killings. And therefore, we have a state, a government, intentionally killing people outside of any lawful circumstance. And that is an extrajudicial killing, which, as you say, is a form of murder. And so these extrajudicial killings are both strategy and murder is policy. And if that is the case, people of good conscience and U.S. taxpayers should be outraged, absolutely outraged, that their money is going to murder as a policy.
5: And Amanda, only a few of the people who've been killed by the U.S. military in these attacks have even been identified. They've been essentially accused, sentenced, and executed in one fell swoop. From a human rights perspective, how big of an obstacle is the virtual anonymity of the victims in terms of their families eventually seeking justice?
4: This is a massive problem. We don't know who these people are. The U.S. government has not told us who they have killed, why they have killed them, and on what evidence they've made that targeting decision. And so for family members, many of them are experiencing something similar to a disappearance. Their family member has gone out on a boat, and then they've not returned. The reasons why we have some identification is there have been some survivors that have been returned. And I want to also flag that they have not been prosecuted by the United States. They've been returned to their countries. Or there have been bodies that have actually washed up on shore. And some of those bodies can't be identified. We still don't know who they are. And so for families seeking justice, it is extraordinarily difficult to just not know what happened. And for people seeking justice and accountability, the fact that the U.S. has just failed to give any information, not only to the U.S. public, but they've stonewalled Congress as well. We don't know who they're killing. And that is the policy that they are pursuing.
5: And can you talk about the difference, let's say, between these series of attacks and previous incidents of extrajudicial killings by the U.S. government, for example, in Yemen and Pakistan and Somalia under President Obama?
4: Yeah, absolutely. So we, of course, had significant concerns about the illegality of the drone strikes, the Obama-era drone strikes that were extrajudicial killings under a rubric of war of terror. What we see here is using the same war of terror language, but expanding the government overreach to utilizing lethal means. And a significant difference is that while many human rights organizations and legal scholars were concerned about the drones killings, there were some discussions about whether or not this was under an international humanitarian law perspective. In this instance, there is near universal agreement that these are killings that are occurring in law enforcement operations, that drug smuggling under no rubric could be understood as a military attack. So this is an escalation building on the abuses and the expansion of executive power under the war of terror model to the use of lethal means against people described as criminals with no evidence.
0: And if you can comment, you know, over and over we see these, they look like video games, the bombing of these boats, and we don't even see people. There was one where we saw people. The Pentagon and President Trump releasing the video game bombings, but the unedited video of a double tap strike on the September 2nd attack on the boat, where apparently survivors were waving their hands or surrendering. We have never seen them, even though it was demanded by Congress.
4: Yeah, I mean, that instance is particularly troubling. So I should note that was, you know, September 2nd is when these strikes started. So we've got been 9 months in. And when it came to light that there was, in fact, a double tap in that instance, it wasn't just that there were survivors. The survivors were there for what we understand to be 45 minutes. And so the double tap was over a very long period of time. And Absolutely, we should all be demanding that the full video be released. We all need to understand exactly what happened, and whoever is accountable needs to be held to the highest standard of the law. Now, the gamification of these killings is also extraordinarily worrying. It really takes away the humanity of the people that are being targeted and killed. It makes it look like this is just a game, when in fact, it is a terrifying expansion of executive power.
0: Finally, Amanda, a bill is being marked up this week in Congress that directly applies. What is Amnesty International calling for?
4: So Amnesty has drafted a letter that we're submitting today to the House Armed Services Committee that outlines the many international law violations that have occurred over the last year and a half. Everything from UN Charter violations to these extrajudicial killings to the gutting of civilian harm protection mechanisms within the Department of Defense. And we are asking that members of Congress do not fund extrajudicial killings or other international law violations. And, you know, American taxpayers should be demanding the same thing. Their hardworking dollars should not be going to a policy of murder.
0: I want to thank you, Amanda Classing, National Director of Government Relations Advocacy at Amnesty International USA. Coming up, Stephen Thrasher and his new book, The Overseer Class, A Manifesto. Back in 20 seconds.

That's Roger Waters performing We Shall Overcome, accompanied by a young Alexander Rowatin on cello in the Democracy Now! Studio years ago. This is Democracy Now!, democracynow.org. I'm Amy Goodman with Juan Gonzalez. We end today's show with journalist, author, scholar Stephen Thrasher, formerly the inaugural chair of social justice in reporting at the Medill School of Journalism at Northwestern University in Chicago. But in 2024, after students set up a Palestine solidarity

0: it's now applying those to Palestine, he said. Stephen Thrasher is the author of the award-winning book, The Viral Underclass, The Human Toll When Inequality and Disease Collide. He's now out with a new book titled The Overseer Class, A Manifesto, in which he explores, quote, a phenomenon in which people from marginalized populations amass power not by uplifting people from the communities they come from, but by collectively cracking the skulls of their own. Stephen Thrasher's here in New York to present a film series he programmed, inspired by his book called Black Cops, Spies, and Overseers. The series will play at the Bamrose Cinemas in Brooklyn starting June 5th. Stephen Thrasher, welcome to Democracy Now! How does your own experience link to your new book?
1: I have been reporting on police violence for many years. The first time I was on Democracy Now!, I was talking about the NYPD. And I saw when I was reporting in Ferguson a dynamic that I have seen many times of a white police officer either beating or killing a black person. And I noticed that as America grew more structurally critical of policing, that I was seeing a figure of black cops over and over again, that black cops were appearing in movies, that I was seeing them as talking heads on CNN and MSNBC, and of course, running for many political offices, Joe Biden choosing two black women prosecutors as his, on his final list before choosing Kamala Harris. And so I started thinking about the ways that black cops are kind of rehabilitating police departments, as are women cops and LGBTQ cops. As Americans were more critical of what policing did and how violent it inherently is, the more often these people were dispatched. And those are the people who I call overseers, the ones who rule between the ruling class and the working class.
2: But Steve, isn't this essentially a historical problem that has existed not just in the U.S. but in other countries? I think of apartheid South Africa, when many of the troops of the South African minority white regime were themselves black and were put to repress their own people, or even in many parts of Nazi occupied Germany, where the actual people delivering the repression in these various countries were from those countries, even though the Nazis were the occupiers?
1: Well, that's really an important point, Juan. And I got to travel through Africa, through South Africa and Uganda in the fall. And it was interesting hearing people say, why do you in America even think that there would be an alliance between black cops and black people? Because everybody here is black. And so they don't, you know, they don't think of a racial container of solidarity that we often think about here. In South Africa, when I was visiting Prison 4, which is where Mandela was briefly kept before going to Robben Island. Gandhi was also kept there. The tour guide did explain to me that the white guards would walk along the top of the, you know, the perimeter, but it would be black guards who would be sent onto the yard to do the more intimate policing. And you're right to bring up the case of capos in the concentration camps, who were people who collaborated with the Nazis. And I'm thinking historically, too, on this. I'm thinking back to when overseers were literally the people who worked on plantations and made sure that enslaved workers worked as hard as they possibly could on behalf of the master. That person was usually white, but they were sometimes black. And the white overseers often had black drivers who worked with them. And those were the people that the master exploited, the close kinship, the relationship, to try to get a more intimate level of surveillance and to try to get more work and more value out of what they were doing.
2: And you posted during the Gaza campus protests at Columbia University, you said going to see Columbia University's first Arab president, work with New York City's black cop mayor, Eric Adams, and with the NYPD's first Latino chief, Edward Caban, to arrest as many diverse students as possible. You talk about this first narrative and this individualistic view of how achievement occurs in America. Could you elaborate on that?
1: Yeah. So what I found in college campuses was that we diversified the disciplinarian apparatus and nothing else. So I saw that at Columbia when I was beaten up at Northwestern. It was the black chief of police who manhandled me personally. And then I started thinking about how I'd seen black cops, chief cops at the University of Chicago, at Northwestern, at NYU, at Columbia. I looked at 22 schools I'd reported on. 19 had a black chief of police. And just looking at those 19 schools, to create sort of a control for the variable. They had 100% black cops at those 19 schools. They only had about 5% black students.

0: 6% Black faculty. So what I saw was that often chiefs of police, deans, middle managers, people with positions of some power, they're often diversified in this way. And those are the people dispatched as overseers. But they're not there to help, you know, people like them. They're really there to crack their skulls. And I certainly saw that that's an exploitation of identity. We, you know, it's Gay Pride Month right now. I could have an affinity with someone like Karine Jean-Pierre, who hailed herself as the first LGBTQ press secretary. But she was also the face of the genocide of Gaza. And she's been going out in kind of a press rehabilitation tour right now, you know, trying to get back in people's good graces. Instead of, and the overseer dynamic makes it so that we are supposed to feel an affinity with someone like her because she's the first to do this. But we could have a sense of affinity with LGBTQ people in Gaza, with LGBTQ people in Iran, with LGBTQ people in any of the countries that have been bombed by the United States. And people in those positions try to elide and obscure the horizontal connection we have to people we could feel solidarity with, and instead want us to feel it for this first person who's often suppressing the group that we're from.
1: We just have a minute, then we're going to do a post-show, Stephen Thrasher. But you, in fact, applied to be a New York police officer back in 2003. Can you talk about what led you to consider that and your motivations to write this book?
0: I'm prepared to get canceled for that. But I also want to show people that you can change over time. The reason I applied was because I needed a job. You know, I'd gone to film school. I had a lot of student debt. I wasn't getting media work. I'd previously applied to be a teaching fellow. I didn't get that. And so I applied for this job. And I think when we are critical of the fact that a majority of ICE agents are Latino, we also have to wrestle with the fact that ICE is the major hiring program of the federal government right now. And so we need to give people options for things they can do for a living and not just rely on individual moral decisions for how to deal with these systemic problems.
1: And in the last 10 seconds, DEI, the Trump administration's attack on it and your thoughts on it?
0: I make a critique of DEI that's different from the Trump administration's. I think DEI doesn't go far enough. What the Trump administration is doing is racist.
1: We're going to talk more about this in our post-show conversation, which folks can get at democracynow.org. Stephen Thrasher, author of the new book, The Overseer Class, A Manifesto. He's in New York to present a film series inspired by his book called Black Cops, Spies, and Overseers. It's at the Bam Rose Cinemas in Brooklyn starting June 5th. We'll talk about that in the post-show as well. That does it for our show. I'll be speaking after the showing of Steal a Story, Please at IFC on Thursday, June 4th, along with the film's director at 6:30. On Friday, I'll be in Tampa. We'll be celebrating WMNF and the screening at Sunray Cinema. And on Saturday and Sunday at the O Cinema in Miami. You can get details at democracynow.org. I'm Amy Goodman with Juan Gonzalez for another edition of Democracy Now!
2: Hey there, you are listening to WVEWLPFM Brattleboro. I'm Coach K, the host of The Playlist, a show that airs live on this station every Friday at noon. 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Yeah.

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My name is Tyson. This is Prismatic Diffusion, airing every Tuesday from 6 to 7, with a rebroadcast on Saturdays from 5 to 6. Thanks for being here. Got it off to a nice housey vibe to start off with. We're going to keep this going. Right now we're grooving to Capote. This cut's called Get Down, Brother. Toro y Moi after this.

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Build the vibes with the livest track. Five live dives and the crowd reacts. 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

0: Now it's time to attack, yo.
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0: 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Five life dies and the crowd reacts. 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Five life dies and the crowd reacts. Five life dies and the crowd reacts. Now the battle is done. You're the champion. It's your bond, number one. We all come together and dance as one.

heard from Gypster with One. Toro y Moi ahead of that with Say That from an album that is now 13 years old. I can't believe it. It's called Anything in Return. It's probably my favorite Toro y Moi album. You're listening to Prismatic Diffusion on Brattleboro Community Radio. Coming up next, Heaven Everett. 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

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In that last set, we heard from Emma Jean Thackeray with Movement. Kevin Everett before that with Heat Up. And Jimster at the top of that set with One. Rolling into the next set, we are currently listening to Tenderlonious with a Song for My Father.

Tornado Wallace wrapping up behind me with Today. I featured Sui Zen on vocals. Ahead of that, we heard from Obi Onyoha with Enjoy Your Life. I found that one on a compilation called Doing It in Lagos, Boogie Pop and Disco from Nigeria. Tenderlonius started off that last set with Song for My Father. And rolling into our final set of the show, this is Midlife with How Long Does It Take? This is Prismatic Diffusion on WVEW. Stay tuned.

next to finish out the show, we've got Kronos Quartet with Laraji from an album of Sun Ra covers, remixes, etc., called Outer Spaceways Incorporated. This one came out in 2024. I'd like to give this one a deeper listen. Let's go out on this. This track's called The Daddy's Gonna Tell You No Lie. Thanks for being here. Prismatic Diffusion. My name's Tyson. It's Brattleboro Community Radio, WVEW 107.7 FM.

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Good evening, folks. Welcome to the number one Tuesday night Brattleboro talk show. My name is Shane. This is not a talk show. It's actually a music show. This is my show called Slow No Wake, a show where everything is made up and the points do not matter. I'm going to play you some music that I like, and that is truly it. I hope you all enjoy what you hear. Stick around, listen, see where we go. I have no plan for the evening, but I do have a first track. This is off of Boards of Canada's new album, Inferno. This is Hydrogen, Helium, Lithium, Leviathan. Kind of an evil-sounding track, so we'll see where we go after this.

Yes. Yes, yes, yes. Welcome. My name is Shane. This is my show here. Tuesdays at 7 p.m. This is a show I like to call Slow No Wake. 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Having kind of a dark electronic evening, so it seems. So thank you for joining me on the ride. We heard just then that was a Model Actress with their track Cinderella, from their most recent record, Pirouette. Great band. If you ever get a chance to see them live, you just gotta do it. It's I command you, it's the law. You gotta do it. Before that was John Tejada with Farther and Fainter. Nice kind of house vibe there. And then before that was Nine Inch Nails, Head Like a Hole, classic from Pretty Hate Machine. Up next, I got some kind of Detroit techno acid bass stuff. Feels like it fits in this hour of music. This is a group called Underground Resistance, known always performing in ski masks. Their identities are not completely known, but considered to be a very instrumental and important act in Detroit techno music. This is The Final Frontier.

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1: All right, folks. I want to thank you all for tuning in. If you are listening out there, thank you. That is all the time I have this evening. What we just heard, of course, an ad for the Humble Mug. Shouts out Humble Mug. Go there, drink tea, eat pastry, enjoy warmth, warm vibes, good liquid. But of course, prior to that is an absolutely wonderful and disgusting remix of a Beyonce song. That was Fantasy, remixed by Against All Logic, Nicholas Jar side project. It unfortunately does not exist on Spotify or Apple Music because of the copyright issue with Beyonce, so hopefully she doesn't mind me playing it here tonight. Before that was DJ Rashad, a Chicago producer who passed some years ago now, but Into Club Before 11 O'Clock, a classic footwork tune. And then, of course, at the top of the half hour was Underground Resistance, The Final Frontier, a very kind of more like a 3 a.m. kind of track. Some you maybe hear at 3 a.m. and be like, nice. Hopefully found your post-work chill out time well. But definitely something worth listening to. I want to thank you guys once again. This is 107.7 FM, your community radio station, WVWLP Brattleboro. My name is Shane. Thank you again. Catch me once again at this time, except an hour earlier at 7 o'clock instead of 7:50. That's when my show starts. Thanks.

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